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0: Yeah, xray.fm, check out the playlist. 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We are trying to raise a little bit of money, $5,000, to support X-Ray's move to a brand new, almost finished studio space in inner southeast Portland that we're all very excited about. It's going to have a stage for in-studio and concert performances. It is accessible, something that our old station down a flight of stairs in a basement was not. And it's going to be a brand new community space for X-Ray where we can interact with you and you can interact with us. And it's not just all going to be across these here airwaves. We've got lots of incentives for donors. Some of them are running throughout this whole move. If you give large amounts of money, those are up on the website. You could have a plaque with your name on it in the new studio. We are looking for a sponsor for the X-Ray FM stage. If you want to give a smaller amount of money, like not hundreds of dollars, we do have some mini drive incentives for you too. X-Ray's very own Megan McMillan, host of Garden Party every fourth Monday here on the station, is giving away two garden consultations for folks local to the area. Those will be handed out in a drawing to anyone that donates during this here mini fun drive. I believe it ends on Friday. And we also have another prize from Megan. She'll host a garden party. The host of Garden Party hosting a garden party for you and your friends. We also have a chance for one lucky person to win a private party for themselves in the new X-Ray studio space once that's opened. DJed by a heretofore unnamed X-Ray DJ. Could be a great work retreat, birthday party for yourself. What are other parties, Martha Two Shakes?
1: Bat mitzvahs. 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
1: 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Gonna take this Corey Hansen moment to bring us into more of a 90s vibe to balance out some of the Neil. 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

0: 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I'm Martha Two Shakes.
1: I am the Jerk.
0: And we are just about finished up. We still got a little bit of time here left on Maiden Calls, but we're bringing you a dusty, rusty, late summer folk set heavily influenced by Neil Young, who you heard a lot of in the first hour. Didn't get a chance to tell you so much about the music in those sets, but wanted to let you know a little bit more about what you've heard today. We last talked to you during Corey Hansen's The Unborn Capitalist from Limbo at the top of the hour. You also heard The Summer by Yola Tango, a song I recently rediscovered that really brought me back to my early days of college this week. That was off of their 1990 album Fake Book. That kicked off the little mini 90s set. We followed that up with Heart Cook's Brain by Modest Mouse, classic, and then Yellow Ledbetter. That one is very much in the festive season of a certain family that the Jerk and I spent time with this weekend. If you know who you are, you know who you are, and that song is for you.
1: He's so insightful in that one. I love everything he has to say.
0: It's so articulate, the most articulate man on earth. You also heard The Great Unwashed, Toadstool Blues off of their compilation album. And then, of course, we couldn't help ourselves, brought it back into the 70s with a very cool Creedence Clearwater Revival live at the Fantasy Studios with Booker T and what is the rest of that band's name? The MGs? Is that what it is?
1: Yes. Booker T and the MGs.
0: Thank you.
1: You know those right. Ones.
0: Yeah. And then we follow that up with Hanky Panky Know How, John Cale. You also heard Written in Your Hair, Robert Lester Folsom, and Cry Baby from Kevin Morby. Underneath us now, a little bit of Mac DeMarco. This one's called 20190802. We have one more opportunity tonight to pitch you on X-Ray's Move. Yeah, I figured. 2019, August 2nd.
1: And it depends if he uses the European standard.
0: Anyway, shout out, Mac. But yeah, we have one more opportunity to pitch you this evening on X-Ray's Studio Move Mini Fun Drive. We are looking to ask for just a couple extra bucks. I know it's a lot to ask, especially when we ask for your money two times a year, but this is kind of a rare and really great opportunity for us as we move to a new studio, a bigger space, a more well-ventilated space, famously, space where we'll be able to have more community gatherings and events. So if you head on over to xray.fm and click on the big move button, you can find out more about how to contribute. And as the Jerk mentioned in the last talk break, there's some really cool incentives. That garden party sounds very enticing. I might have to donate today, and in fact, I think I will.
1: Yes, the garden party. Good job, Martha Tushik. Sorry, I got distracted. We're recording this one in the
0: looks like you
1: home
0: got to
1: studio.
0: With some lint over there.
1: There's a very suspicious hair on the synthesizers.
0: All right. Well, on that note, we're gonna bring you some more Leonard Cohen, some more indie folky dusty summer vibe. We'll catch you back here at the very end before Punk House Radio's to say goodnight. But please stay tuned here to Maiden Calls on X-Ray FM. 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
1: yours.
0: Dusty.

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1: Okay, folks, I have been The Jerk.
2: I've been Martha Toushake.
1: And this has been Mating Calls. Hope you enjoyed the show today. We're probably back next week with another best of episode, but we're going to start trying to slip some new ones in there, especially as we approach the opening of X-Ray's new studio.
2: 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And make sure to check out, we are doing Comedy at the Park at Laurelhurst on Friday at 6 o'clock.
1: Yeah, if you're around on Friday, we will be DJing Laurelhurst's comedy.
2: It won't be such a dusty
1: Laurelhurst's comedy
2: mix. Yeah, that's right. Not such a dusty mix. Probably a little more high tempo than what you heard tonight. We hope to see you there. Thanks, as always, for listening to X-Ray FM. 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

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If you're here in the bar right now, it's not trivia night, it's live radio, folks, and I'm going to be here for the next couple hours with another edition of Punk House Radio, followed by Down the Rabbit Hole at 8 o'clock. For those of you just tuning in, apologies, we had a little bit of trouble there with some technical stuff. You know, community radio, folks, it happens. We're going to get right back into it, though. You just heard the Mekons, and up next is Icicle Works with the B-side to their, of course, well-known Whisper to a Scream. This song is called Reverie Girl. 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

All right, closing out that block, you're listening to Punk House on X-Ray. My name is Jeremy, and I am live from Key's Lounge tonight. I'm going to keep my time on the mic somewhat limited because it's a little bit weird talking on a mic in a bar. It makes me feel like I'm hosting trivia or something, which I can't stop saying every time I do it. So I'm going to get back to it. This is a track that was on my mind all day today, and hopefully those of you listening will enjoy it as well. This is Firehose with the one and only Brave Captain. 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

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This is Punk House Radio live from Keys Lounge. We are live all night tonight on Monday, so come by, say hello, and listen to some records. We're going to get right back into it. This is one from Wire, from one of their early singles. The song is Midnight Bahnhof Cafe. 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

All right, folks, if you are just tuning in or walking in, as the case may be, you are listening to a live broadcast of Punk House Radio from Keys Lounge on Northeast Killingsworth here in Portland. My name is Jeremy Schuyler. That was a band that only released that one record, unfortunately, back in 2015, a band called Heat Dust, closing out that set. And I am excited to let you all know that not only am I here this evening, but Down the Rabbit Hole is up next, and of course, Six Beats Under after that. And we are all live here at Keys Lounge, so if you are out and about in the city of Portland, you should definitely come by and say hello. It's always nice to meet people in person, especially longtime listeners to this Monday night rock block, as we like to consider it. Hey, speaking of longtime listeners, this is actually a sort of mini fun drive for us right now. 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So this is The Visitors with the song Compatibility from their single of the same name from 1979. 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

All right, folks, if you are just tuning in, you are listening to Monday Nights Live from Keys Lounge on X-Ray FM. My name is Jeremy Schuyler. This is Punk House Radio. We've got about a little over 15 minutes left to go. Down the Rabbit Hole is already here in the house and getting ready to take over next. Six Beats Under after that, so do stick around. There's lots of great radio ahead. I am going to limit my time on the mic because I'm here to play some records, and most people don't need to hear me talk. I do that enough when I'm on the radio in a studio. So without further ado, we're going to get back into it. You just heard Teenage Head with the song Little Boxes. For my money, there's not a bad song on that record, and that one is certainly one of the best. Same is true with this next band that I don't think wrote a bad song, in my opinion, or at least not one that I ever would skip. This is the Big Boys from Austin, Texas, with the song Fun, Fun, Fun. You're listening to Punk House on X-Ray.

All right, folks, that is just about going to do it for this edition of Punk House Radio live from Keys Lounge in Northeast Portland. It is a whole live night of radio here at Keys. We've got the fine folks behind Down the Rabbit Hole coming up next at the top of the hour. Big thanks going out to the folks at Keys Lounge and the folks behind the bar tonight for having us. And big thanks to all of you for tuning in or stopping by, as the case may be. Just a reminder, it is sort of a mini fund drive of sorts for us. We are actually looking to raise some finishing funds, as they say, in the film industry for our brand new studio over right off of Southeast Hawthorne. We're super excited about it. We've partnered with the folks behind Kickstand Comedy and are going to be sort of occupying the space right next door and doing some awesome live events, live radio like we're doing right now. More of this, not less. So do consider going to xray.fm. There's a nice bright blue donate button that will guide you right to, input your credit card info. So if you would consider doing that, that would be awesome. Thank you all so much for tuning in this evening. Do stick around. Down the Rabbit Hole is up next. Six Beats Under after that. All live from right here at Keys Lounge. We're going to jump right back into it with a song from Joseph K. I will check in with all of you again next week when we are back here again. Thanks again for tuning into Monday Nights Live here at Keys Lounge. 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This is Joseph K. I'll check y'all next week.

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On the coast at Nehalem, Manzanita, and Rockaway Beach at 91.7 FM.

down the rabbit hole. We are busy celebrating the summer of synth here at the fabulous Keys Lounge. That's a full hour of the best synthesizer songs ever recorded. Jump on your bike, come say hi, or at least keep your radio dialed right here on X-Ray FM. We

Reptile by The Church. I don't know why I get amnesia about what I play, but anyways, this is Six Feet Under. We are from Spandau Ballet. I'm playing more 80s tonight for fun. But you can hear dark 80s, 80s, post-punk shoegaze every Monday night. Some smattering of some goth right here on X-Ray FM.

I want to thank Petey's Lounge for having us out here. Always a good time spinning live, not only on the air of X-Ray FM, but right here at Keys Lounge. Monday Night Crew is here. And I believe we'll continue on until we fully move, but you should still come out and support Keys Lounge. It is the sister, the little kid sister of Radio Room, I think. Of Radio Room, yeah. Yeah, I'm on for about another 15 minutes, and then Laced Punch is coming at you with some punk. So keep it here at X-Ray.

last track here, and then Laced Punch is at the top of the hour. Thanks so much again for showing up, tuning in, whichever of the two. This is a Vita Say or Later Tater. See you after a while, Crocodile. DJ Wednesday here. This has been Six Beats Under. Thanks so much for having us, Keys Lounge. And X-Ray FM Monday nights. Laced Punch, as I said, is at the top of the hour.

from beautiful Portland, Oregon, Laced Punch is coming up right here. Punk and Hardcore, KXRY, Portland.

opening up with your favorite song, Lifestyles, but done by Hellshock. That was from 2004. Hey, this is Laced Punch, Matt C. We're on every Monday night at 10 p.m. Let's listen to Mass Grief. They're from Seattle, and they're going to be playing this week on Wednesday night at Blackwater. That's the 19th. Playing with Nuclear Blast Suntan, Wastelander, and Witchfinder. This is Mass Grief. We're going to hear Year of Mass Grief, X-Ray FM.

That was a premiere song by TV Highway, Portland band. The song Extinct. It's coming out this week on their new record on Thursday night. They're going to have a record release party at Blackwater where you could see the bands Bleakness and Dona Cask. Both of them are from France, as well as Nick Normal and From the Rooftops. TV Highway, record release party on Thursday night. All right, another gig this week at High Limit Room Friday night. You could see Lab Rat with Unspeakable Carnage, Jab, and Batwave, as well as Hong Kong Fuck You from Mexico. So we'll hear a new song by them. This is Kill a Skinhead by Hong Kong FU, X-Ray FM.

also playing on Friday night, the 21st, you could see Odor Eater. And that song we just heard was off of their new record, But For Who, which just came out. And that was the song 85 Decibels. Also playing at the 6 on Friday night with Odor Eater is Piggy Bank with Observation Room and Puerta Negra. More Northwest hits coming. Here's Belexum, new band from Portland, featuring our friend Alika on vocals. This is Flesh Wagon of Bones and Teeth by Belexum.

live track from Laughter, Portland band, and I bootlegged that when they played at Blackwater Bar on July 30th, just a couple months ago. That was Where Is It by Laughter. Before that, we heard Ayoko Na, a Portland band. We heard the song Bootlicker, and Ayoko Na is going to be playing a backyard show for Takaya's birthday on August 29th, location to be announced. And we heard Bolexum back there. As you may know, X-Ray is thrilled to announce we're officially moving to a new home in Southeast Portland. In partnership with Kickstand Comedy Club, X-Ray's new headquarters will be at the corner of Southeast 10th and Hawthorne beginning this fall. 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

All right, let's look back. We heard Olho Seco last right there, and they're from Sao Paulo, Brazil. And we heard Bastard from Tokyo with Tragic Insane, 1989. We heard also Metal Urbane from France from 1978. And we heard back there Black Flag with Jealous Again. And before them, we heard Possessed from San Francisco, 1985, with that ripping song Death Metal. And that long set was started off with The Smart Pills from UK with Wolf, awesome one, from 1987. Okay, more great hits coming. You're listening to Laced Punch every Monday night at 10 p.m. This is Death Evocation from Boston with Isolation, 2011.

sin offering with a great new release that's put out on both Beach Impediment and Sound Grotesca. We heard the song Perfect Hem, and then before that a different song on Sound Grotesca by Stunted Youth, and I picked one of those older ones. I should have just got one off of the new record that CC has. But and it's recorded in like the classic bad way, like Nosferatu. That was the Troops. And we heard Death of Evocation back there. Okay, got some more time here. Crazy Clue is a new band from London, and we're gonna hear Hierarchy, and it features Bobby Cole from Total Con. This is Crazy Clue with Hierarchy.

Hey, stay tuned for Hipster Suck coming up at the top of the hour. You're listening to X-Ray FM. This is Matt C. And this is Laced Punch. Thanks so much for staying up late. We'll be on every Monday at 10 p.m. And email me at lacedpunch@gmail.com. Give me some criticism, request a song, or request a sticker. I'll send it to you in the mail. Let's finish up with Sister Red from Melbourne, and it features our friend Fernando. This is a new hit, I Told You So. Love you, night night.

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Hi, this is DDD. JJJ 666. And this is Hipsters Suck. And you know what? Republicans are so dumb. Like, you vote in an a-hole to run the country. And by a-hole, I mean Alzheimer's hole. And then he betrays each and every one of you. And yet you still sniff around the same Republican butt. Why is that? I think Republicans are the real commies. Come on, everybody. Just leave it.

for pressing crucial questions, beaming.

As promised, this is the official punishment band of the official National Lampoon stereo test and demonstration record. It consists of heavily modulated passages that are very difficult and painful for your cartridge to track, that require massive amounts of power, and are likely to clip your amplifier and send it into agonizing distortion. For even the best of systems, it's pure, relentless torture. And be sure you use it every time your system misbehaves.

Please, someone! This is your stare at me! Someone! Please, someone! I can't take it anymore! Listen! I'll be good! I swear! I'll be good! Oh, God! Oh, no! Please, use the killing arm! Raise the needle up! Please! I can't take it! Stop! Look! I'll extend my frequency response! I'll cut down on my harmonic distortion. Really, even my intermodulation distortion. Yeah, that's it. I won't let the transistors get too hot. Really, I'll keep those transients clean. No more, please, no more. I won't put them out anymore. Hey, dead my dynamic range, please. I'll study hard. I'll study like crazy. Pass every last test on the official next year.

9 to 10.

But I have not a choice.

Hi, this is DDDJJJ666, and you too can be a Stereolab with your mouth. I would like to think that that's basically all Tim Gain is doing. He's going, although I've seen him live, and he did no murmurs. A little disappointed. Thought we'd get the full murmurs. But they were great. I've seen them maybe 7 or 8 times, and they're great every time. And I'm in the audience going, that's my way of singing along to anything, really. They didn't appreciate it when I did that at the wedding present. So, their loss. Leave it. But not to Beaver. Did you read about that controversy? I don't know. I don't even know things about truck stops. Bucky's, is that what they're called? The awfulness? May they all get Jardia. Isn't it funny that there's a medicine called Jardiance? Call me at 666. Let's discuss names of medicine. Stereolab is what we're doing for various reasons. Sounds pretty good at this speed, too. John Cage Bubblegum was the track from the BBC radio sessions. And I came here to chew bubblegum and listen to John Cage. And I'm all out of bubblegum. Before that, Atonalist featuring Gavin Friday did The Road to Perdition from the

Broken mirrors for obvious reasons. Before that, Tress or Trey or Tress did operator from the interessant LP 80s Swedish minimal synth, which is why it's charmingly amusing. Severed Heads before that did Piggy Smack, Our President Still Deserves One, from the Cuisine with Piscatorial, which I'm going to find a way to play virtually the whole album one track at a time until the end of the year, because for a lot of people, like, the 90s were Nirvana. That album was my 90s, which is why you're listening to NPR right now. Before that, Danny Tenaglia did Bottom Heavy from the double 12-inch of the same name. And I'm feeling bottom heavy right now because I just ate a whole thing of Dolmus. Before that, Ondanaconda. Call me at 666 and we have to change your name. That was Arengas de Orangutanes, the harangues of orangutans. Shakespeare, Are You Still Alive? Before that, we heard Nurse with Wound and Yeah, They're Still Around. That's a new Nurse with Wound, like brand new, like it came, like it being made right now. I was playing it as it was being made. That was an excerpt from On the Edge of the Outside. And Stapleton still got it. Still got it, Stapleton. But it's all coke and mirrors. Before that, we heard Ed Sabotsky did the Punishment Band from the official National Lampoon Stereo and Demonstration record. And apart from the John Belushi yelling part, which is good, of course, like, I actually like that track. Like, they're like, ha ha, this is a horrible track, and everyone will laugh at the obnoxiousness of it. I'm like, wow, this is the best thing I've ever heard in my life when it came out. So there. But I do like the John Belushi yelling. And it mixed really well with the Nurse's Wound. You couldn't tell where one began and the other ended, could you? Oh, it was really obvious. Before that, Edward Cuspell. Or I've always thought of it as Edward Cuspell, like it's an exclamation. Because I put a Cuspell on you, because you're mine. That was Digital Bride. And, it's the future of brides. You just make them up. They're on your computer and they look really lifelike. You can turn them off when you're done. That was from A Monument to Wasted Tears. And that would be the Trump Presidential Library. And then, I know everything's bad and weird, but come on, there's a new Durruti Column album. That was Your Shadow at Evening from the Renascent LP. And it's just like the 90s never ended. No, I like it. I like it. There's parts where I'm like, I don't know. But overall, it's awesome. We started off talking over Direction, Tanz und Zitronen, Dance and Lemons. Because why not? That's from the Jeder Tag Wunderbar, which I guess would be if you're dancing with lemons. Unless those lemons were bad cars, then no thanks. So there you have it. And, I know we all had, like, weird fantasies about the downfall of Carolyn Leavitt.
like, you know, like she's behind bars or she's in the ocean surrounded by great white sharks, or she's launched into space with only 10 minutes of air. All kinds of weird fantasies. But in a way, I kind of like the super hubris, like where she is just absolutely betrayed by her boss and in many ways the love of her life. You know, it's like she's married to Christ and Christ just like slapped her and said, get out of here. Uh-huh. And so, I don't know, that's kind of a fitting end to all of that. I can't think of a better person to be absolutely disappointed than her. And as it happens, she kind of has Leave It in her name.

0: every Wednesday morning, 2 a.m. to 4 a.m., the stained glass rainforest opens like a portal into a kaleidosphere. Overabundant but psychedelic, multi-textural, multi-genre, multi-dimensional, multicultural, all gender audio sculptures, measuring anywhere from the overstimulating and absurd to the serene and hypnotic. 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
1: X-Ray is thrilled to announce that we are officially moving to a new home. In partnership with Kickstand Comedy, X-Ray's new headquarters will be on the corner of Southeast 10th and Hawthorne beginning this fall. X-Ray is paying for this move largely with contributions from donors like you. 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

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I'm Cosmic Grifter, and this is Growing Gently Insane. I missed my show last week because I had my brother in town from Washington, D.C., and I was out at museums and hiking around, but I am happy to be back. Today's show is called Comfort Zone, so these are going to be pretty warm in tone and have some really nice harmonies. As always, though, I will throw in some oddball stuff. I do have some private press stuff that I picked up that is pretty fun. But anyways, let's get this show going. Remember, radio is yours.

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I'm Cosmic Grifter, and this is Growing Gently Insane. Let me give you the rundown on what we just listened to, going in reverse. That last song was called To Be by the band Green. Prior to that, it was the song In the Land of Gray and Pink by Caravan. I've been looking for that record for quite some time, and I came upon a Japanese pressing, so I was pretty stoked to find that this week. Prior to that, it was the song Who Am I by Country Joe and the Fish. I've had that record for quite some time, but I recently got an upgrade copy. That LP was supposed to come with a big fold-out color fish game that you were supposed to cut pieces out and play as a board game, and I found it very hard to actually find LPs with the inserts, so when I did find one earlier this year that was intact, I was quite happy. I do want to play the game, however. It means I have to find another copy of the game, so it might take a little while. Prior to that, it was the song Pudding Street by C-Train, and we started off the set with the song Firefly by The Cake. Let's get back to it. Remember, radio is yours.

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I'm Cosmic Grifter, and this is Growing Gently Insane. Well, that portion of the show sure turned into kind of a downer, but let me give you the rundown on what we just listened to going in reverse. That last song was With Tomorrow by Gene Clark. Prior to that, it was Treat Me Bad by Moby Grape. Then it was I've Got Confidence by Eternity. That is 70s private press Christian rock, and I couldn't resist getting that record because the cover was amazing, and I love that kind of loungy, deep vocal feel that that track had. Prior to that, it was Eden's Cove by Eden Abes. Then it was Down Through the Night by Hawkwind. And we started off this set with The Things We Said Today by The Pleasure Fair. We have about 20 minutes left in the show, so let me give you the rundown on what we're going to listen to. We're going to start off with the song CID in Uruk by Amon Dool, followed by the song Song for Wild by Mark Fry. That'll be followed by the song Incarnation by Dagobert Bohm. Then it's going to be the song Weird Caravan by Claus Schulz. And we're going to end the show with the song She Was Good by The Talisman. I'm Cosmic Grifter. Catch me next time on Growing Gently Insane. Remember, radio is yours.

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0: spirit of 79 Radio. We bring you the best of punk and power pop music, all straight from vinyl. I'm your host, DJ Andy Maximum. I got one of our most frequent guests with us, though I don't know, I feel like he's more of a, I guess you are actually a member of the show.
1: I sort of am, yeah. I mean, we sort of started this together a few years ago, although, you know, I'm sort of only in here every couple months now, but I enjoy doing it when I can. I try to bring some stuff that maybe hasn't seen the light of day on your show before.
0: Right.
1: That was the second time I've slipped in a Bruce Springsteen song on you, albeit a cover.
0: It's so interesting. That was Bruce Springsteen.
1: That was Dawn Chorus, I'm Going Down.
0: And the Blue Tits.
1: And the Blue I wasn't sure if I was allowed to say
0: yeah,
1: that.
0: Yeah, I think it's fine.
1: But they're good. They do another single. They cover Teenage Kicks, which is also really, really good and unique.
0: Is this from the early or mid-80s?
1: It's mid-80s, 1985. They're around, I think, 83 to 88, somewhere around there.
0: Looks like they're from Leeds, perhaps. But they were produced by Neil Ferguson, the guy that was in the Donkees. He was in the Donkees.
1: Oh, that's cool.
0: So, well, anyways. Oh, and this is Paltimore, in case you didn't recognize his voice. Did I introduce you? I don't think I did.
1: I'm DJ Paltimore. I've been on here a few times before.
0: Right. So we're going to shut up now, and we're going to get the show started off with some incredible music. This is,
1: Innocent Vickers.
0: Innocent Vickers. All right. Here we go.

0: Okay, this is Spirit of 79 Radio. Punk, power pop, mod revival music from way back when. All on vinyl, and DJ Paul Timor is the co-host for today. And he brought the records, and I always love when he comes by because he still manages to confound me with how he finds these records. I haven't heard of most of them, and that's a good example of one. The Last Resort, but not the Skinhead Last Resort.
1: That wasn't Roy Pierce. Yeah. I don't know who it was, but they were from 1978, so it was pretty early on in the game there.
0: Yeah, it's probably from before the Skinhead Last Resort.
1: I imagine. It might have been around the same time when the shop in London was there, but who knows?
0: Who knows?
1: Before that was The Rivals with Skateboarding in the UK. They were from the UK, and Famous Strangers, they're from Boston. I think that's going to be the only American band on this broadcast. That was Hard Time to Leave You from 1981. The Freshies, which I tend to play a lot.
0: Favorites of the show there, the Freshies.
1: Yellow Spot with On Raz Records. I think most of their records were On Raz Records, which they independently run.
0: Yep.
1: Starting that off was The Innocent Vickers. I played the B-side a year or so ago. This was the A-side of the Antimatter single, Antimatter.
0: You said we got a block of Swedish bands.
1: It's all Swedish. All five of the next bands are in Swedish. So
0: Paul's our resident Swedophile. Is that what the term is?
1: I don't know. That sounds
0: I'm a Francophile with my French punk bands, so you're a Swedophile.
1: But you speak a little French. I can absolutely massacre some Swedish. That's you'll hear me doing the rundown after these five songs.
0: Well, without further ado, here's what? Stolna Begar.
1: Stolna Begar, yep.
0: With Beröringen.
1: With something I'm not even going to try.
0: Sorry. No offense to all the Swedes out there listening. We did our best. Here we go.

0: Beard is 79, DJ Andy Maximum, playing the punk and power pop music. DJ Baltimore co-hosting today. He brought the records.
1: Brought them indeed.
0: He played a bunch of Swedish bands, and I'm going to let Paul have the honors of butchering all the band names.
1: I'm going to tackle this one. That was Parkas Pop with Spella Pa, 1981, Ekstaz with Somar Natten's Drag, The Masters with Du Isam, The Cause with Solklart, and starting off with Stulna Begar with Baron Engine.
0: And these were all early 80s?
1: Yeah, they were all 81 and 82.
0: 81, 82,
1: yeah,
0: okay.
1: Yeah, all in that little time region. Sweden had a plethora of bands in this genre.
0: I think they had like the government subsidized arts program possibly there because there's just so many bands from Sweden.
1: Yeah,
0: from
1: second
0: that time period.
1: Probably second only to the UK in the number of bands, especially with this kind of music.
0: Right.
1: Up next, we're going to Spain.
0: Cool.
1: Familia Real.
0: Here we go.

0: Spirit of 79, DJ Andy Maximum, co-host DJ Paul Timor's with me. We've reached the end, sadly, but it's been a wonderful show. Sweden's represented with a lot of bands. We had Spain and the UK and one American band, I think, right?
1: We had one American band, yeah. But we just heard that was the Upstart, Angelic Upstarts. Classic. Last Night, Another Soldier.
0: From 1980?
1: From 1980, yeah. Before that was another one from 1980. That was Voice of the Puppets with You're All I Wanted. That was Sing Sing reissued that, I think, 10 years or so ago, the original Super.
0: Where were they from, Voice of the Puppets? Were they UK?
1: I mean, UK, but I don't know where. APB, before that was Chain Reaction. They were Scottish. Babij Jar, they were Norwegian with Ice Age.
0: Okay.
1: 1980. Radio Rat, South Africa with Erase. And starting that out, that was Familia Real with Depression from Spain. I forget where in Spain, but not Madrid or Barcelona. I know that much.
0: Okay.
1: And we're going to send you out now with a classic from the Television Personalities.
0: Cool. Just a reminder, Spirit of 79 is every Monday, 3 to 4 p.m. Pacific time. 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So thanks everybody for listening once again. We're going to roll out now with the good old Television Personalities.

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Welcome to Raise a Glass. I'm Jim Fisher. Remember the 70s and 80s game show host Bert Convy? Tattletales, Password, Win, Lose, or Draw. Well, long before that career pivot, he was a member of a vocal trio called The Cheers. They had a number six hit with that one, Black Denim Trousers, in 1955, written by the legendary Lieber and Stoller. Actually, that was from a time when you could have two competing versions of the same song out at the same time. Vaughn Monroe had the version with the full title, Black Denim Trousers and Motorcycle Boots, but that only peaked out at number 38. Too many words in the title, I guess. Bert Convy died of a brain tumor on this day in 1991. And I know you're probably clamoring for a connection between Bert Convy and Edith Piaf. Who isn't? It's a Saturday morning. But yeah, Edith Piaf also recorded a version of that rather wacky song in French and performed it on the Ed Sullivan Show. 6 degrees of Bert Convy for you. Got a full show of music, both wonderful and whack, for you today. But first, let me tell you about the mini fun drive we just started for our new studios. Actually, our new space is more than just radio studios. It's going to be a new hub for our community where we can imagine new ways to do radio, get our listeners more directly involved, and celebrate what makes Portland so bloody awesome. We're looking to raise a quick $5,000 over this week. We still have a lot of work to do before we can move in, and we've got some incentives for you to help us out. 3 giveaways, two of which will appeal to you garden enthusiasts out there. Our own Megan McMillan, the utterly delightful lady who brings you the show Garden Party on the last Monday of every month at 1 p.m. here on X-Ray. She's going to do a free garden consultation for one lucky winner. Who better to give you their advice than Megan, who's an OSU Extension Master Gardener? And August is great planting time, so it's good timing. Plus, 2 additional winners can win a 2-hour planting session with Megan. She'll come to your garden and help plant and prune, and X-Ray will provide some snacks and refreshments for your afternoon in the garden. It'll be a true garden party. If music is more your thing, we have another prize for one lucky wiener. Free private booking of the new X-Ray space for your own personal use. 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A member of staff will work with you to design an appropriate event. 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And hey, for you, our loyal listeners, thanks for sticking with us while we're in this transitional period. Since we're currently homeless, shows that are normally live in studio are either doing pre-records, or if they don't have the setup to do their show from home or wherever, they're just doing reruns for now. But we will be back with you live from our new dig soon. I can't wait to get this show live from the new place, and I know there are a lot of other DJs who are getting really itchy to get back behind the mic properly. So yes, thank you, and please donate xray.fm. Do it now. This is the Bizarros.

glass in the happy birthday vein to Eddie Phillips, a guitarist who achieved some notoriety during the 60s as a member of The Creation. Along with The Who, they were one of the figureheads of the mod scene, and Phillips was part of that second wave of British guitar heroes. Before Jimmy Page made it his own, Phillips was the first guitarist to use a violin bow with a guitar, a technique he experimented with while in an earlier band, and then he perfected the style with The Creation. We heard some of it there in their minor hit, Making Time. And that song got a small resurgence when it was featured on Wes Anderson's excellent Rushmore soundtrack. Phillips is still writing, recording, and playing live with a new version of the band. And he turns 81 today. Happy birthday to Pete York, drummer for the Spencer Davis Group. He turns 84. We heard them doing Keep On Running. Also, the man who wrote that song, Jamaican singer-songwriter Jackie Edwards, died on this day in 1992. Yet another birthday greeting goes out to Linda Ronstadt, who turns 80 today. That was one of her last pop hits, the decidedly new wave-inflected How Do I Make You from 1980, or 81. I should do my research. The Rolling Stones' Some Girls album hit number one on this day in 1978. One of the first albums I ever owned. We heard the deeper cut, Respectable. Mick originally wrote it for a slower tempo, but Keith fought with him to do it as an up-tempo rocker. Good choice. And atop that big block, it was on this day in 1979, Rick Garberson, drummer for the Bizarros, died of a presumed suicide via carbon monoxide poisoning. Very innovative, if somewhat unsung, band from the same Akron, Ohio scene that produced Devo. They did a number called Lady Dubonnet. All right, back to tunes. You got it on X-Ray.

In economic news, unemployment figures rose slightly for the month of October, with declines in the Dow Jones and NASDAQ. The reason for the sudden downturn? You guessed it, Frank Stallone.

0: a lot of stuff I normally wouldn't play in that block. I hope you stuck with me. Yes, I played Madonna, but I played that in tribute to electronic musician and producer William Orbit, who died at his home in London at the end of July. He kind of hit the big time as a producer doing that album for Old Madge. He was 69. And I swear that could be a Rush song. I know, it sounds crazy, but I have a theory that they were the ghostwriters on that. Those metaphysical lyrics sound suspiciously like something Neil Peart would write. Prior to that, wishing a happy birthday to guitar hero Joe Satriani, who turned 70. We heard the title track to his second album, Flying in a Blue Dream. And yes, we heard Frank Stallone doing the iconic, if totally whack, hit that he had from the Staying Alive soundtrack. Yes, the atrocious sequel to Saturday Night Fever, which was directed by his brother Sylvester Stallone. They were brothers? I had no... Anyway, it was on this day in 1983, Staying Alive debuted in theaters, and not a lot of people went to see it. At the top of that block, it's Tricky. No, it's not. It's the song, It's Tricky, from Run DMC. It was on this day in 1986, their album Raising Hell became the first rap album to be certified platinum. Hey, did you know today is Chant at the Moon Day? Well, it is! Inspired by a legend that moon-kissed cherries are sweeter. Sure. This unique observation encourages communal cheer. Gather your friends, find a clear sky, and let loose your best lunar chant or howl to embrace the moon's energy. Yeah, pretty cathartic, I guess. And if you do it late enough, it's a good way to piss off your neighbors. All right, let's see what went down on...
1: This Day in History.
0: 1599. In what would come to be called the 9 Years' War at the Battle of Curlew Pass, Irish forces successfully ambush English forces who were sent to relieve Coluny Castle. That one's for Garen Noon, who you'll hear in the next music block. 1620. The Mayflower set sail from Southampton, England, with 102 pilgrims bound for the New World, bringing with them a muddled brand of religious extremism that still thrives in America. 1848, M. Waldo Hanchett patents the dental chair.
2: I'm having a lot of trouble with my teeth.
0: 1939, the film adaptation of The Wizard of Oz premieres at Grauman's Chinese Theater in Hollywood. Not a success initially, but annual TV broadcasts starting in 1956 brought the movie to massive home audiences. 1949, WOTV-TV... Channel 8 in Grand Rapids, Michigan, an NBC affiliate, begins broadcasting. 1965, the Beatles play to the largest crowd for a concert at the time, over 55,000 at Shea Stadium in New York City. They don't know it yet, but among those attending the show are future Beatle wives Barbara Bach and Linda Eastman. 1969. Well, there goes the Beatles record. The Woodstock Festival opens in Bethel, New York on Max Yazger's dairy farm with around 500,000 attending.
2: And you know what happened at Woodstock. 2 people died.
0: Oh, I miss Gilda. 1977, a radio signal of possible intelligent origin from deep space, later dubbed the WOW signal, is received at the Big Ear Radio Telescope in Delaware. Uh-oh.
3: I want to hear. We don't know that's intelligent.
4: I want to go home and party.
0: 2015. North Korea creates its own time zone, moving its clocks back a half an hour. Oh, Kim Jong-un. First the haircut and now this. You just got to be different, don't you? 2017. A falling tree kills 13 and injures 49 at a religious festival on the Portuguese island of Madeira.

Raising a glass to a man who celebrates his 80th birthday today, the man who wrote those last two songs, Jimmy Webb. Now, I played Glen Campbell last week, so I knew I needed to find a different version of Jimmy Webb's signature tune there, and wouldn't you know, sifting through my YouTube feed, there suddenly arose a version from a guy whose videos my wife and I have recently gotten into. His name is Garen Noon. He's an Irish fella from the town of Ballina who does these delightfully foul-mouthed rants about food and other things. He's informally known as the I'm Delicious guy. That's his closing salvo. Anyway, I see Garen did that gorgeous version of Wichita Lineman, so I just had to use that one. Then I go to Spotify to see what else he's got, and wouldn't you know, the only other song is another Jimmy Webb tune. Another one of the most iconic of country songs, Highwayman. So I played you Garen's version of that one, too. What a spectacular voice on this guy. Not only singing, but even his speaking voice from his videos. Check him out, Garen Noon, N-O-O-N-E. He's on Spotify, Apple Music, TikTok, YouTube, all over the place.

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A wonderful Saturday awaits you. Keep it tuned to X-Ray. Leaving you with one more. It was on this day in 1972, Elton John landed his first number one album in America as Honky Chateau hit the top of the chart. The first of a string of six successive albums that went to number one. Also, Bob Birch, Elton's longtime bass player, died on this day in 2012, an apparent suicide following years of struggling with constant pain after he was hit by a pickup truck. At the beginning of his final Elton John tour, Birch had a fall, which exacerbated his back pain so much he had to perform while seated. Then major gastrointestinal issues followed. Just a horrible string of events fell upon this poor guy that almost make his suicide seem understandable, even if it is utterly tragic. Now, Bob Birch didn't play on that Honky Chateau album. He would have been about 15 at the time. But here he is on a live version of the song that starts that record. And he really gets to let loose at the end of this one. It's Honky Cat on X-Ray. Radio is yours.

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1: X-Ray is thrilled to announce that we are officially moving to a new home. 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

Now, folks, I'm going to tell you a little something now about myself. You know I come from down in Arkansas. I live down there on a little farm where the lands are poor. You had to put fertilizer around the telephone poles before you can talk over the wires. But nevertheless, it's a fine place to be from, folks. You know, I was born down there in Arkansas. Yeah, and I can remember the first day and I was born, too. There's three of us kids. We was all in side by side on the bed. I heard the door slam, the old man, he come in. He walked up to bed and he just taken one look at us. He hollered my ma, she's in the kitchen getting dinner. He says, all right, Liza. Says, come on in here. Says, pick out the one you want. Said, we'll drown the rest of them. You know, folks, it's just 17 of us kids. There's 8 boys, 7 girls, and 2 other children. You know, I had but little age on me when the old man says, son, he says, you're going to have to get out and make your own living from now on. He says, I'm tired of feeding you around this place. Well, I struck out, folks, and here's just what's happened ever since. You know, I've been balled out and balled up, held down and held up. Bulldog, blackjack, walked on and cheated. Squeezed and mooched, stood for war tax, excess, profit, state, dog, and sin tax. Liberty bonds and baby bonds and the bonds of matrimony. I've been Red Cross, Green Cross, and Double Cross, folks. I've been asked to help the Society of John the Baptist, the GAR Woman's Corps, Men's Stomach, and Relief Corps. I work like heck and been work like heck, folks. I've been drunk and got others drunk. Lost all I had and part of my furniture. Because I won't go around now and spend what little I earn and go bag, bar, and steal. I've been cussed and discussed. Boycotted, talked to and talked about. Lied to and lied about. Held up and hung up and I'm doggone night run. Now the only reason that I'm sticking around now for is to see what in the heck's gonna happen next. Now, folks, if that ain't hard luck, just tell me what is.

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2: I'm Rick Smith, and this is Labor History in 2. On this day in labor history, the year was 1949. That was the day that is remembered as Kemi Bloody Thursday in Finland. Two strikers were killed. Kemi is a lumber town in northern Finland. The lumber workers in the area went out on strike when the government proposed slashing their wages by more than 30%. The strike was soon joined by sawmill and dock workers. The walkout caused a massive logjam on the Kemijoki River. On the fateful day, 3,000 strikers engaged in a peaceful march. They encountered armed police and a confrontation ensued. Police had guns on their side. The workers only had sticks and stones. One striker was shot and killed. Another was hit by a truck. Finnish army troops were called into Kemi. 32 strike leaders were arrested. In response to the violence, sympathy strikes were called by other unions, including the Seamen's Union. These strikes were seen by many as a fight between the Finnish elected government and communists in the nation's trade unions. Officials in the United States worried the strikes were an attempt by the communists to open the door to intervention in Finland by the Soviet Union. After World War II, Cold War politics shaped responses to labor struggles in many nations. A song, "Fly Black-Winged Bird," remembers the fallen workers. The lyrics, translated into English, began, "Fly, black-winged bird, with blood on your feathers across the lands. From village to village, carry your message. Open up autumn sky for the sad news to spread. Shame on a country where an unarmed man gets shot. Shame on the one who calls the shots."
3: 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For more information, go to laborhistoryin2.com.
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15: After an engineering failure left the 10,000-ton warship unable to maneuver under its own power, the breakdown left sailors aboard the USS Benfold without easy access to food, water, toilets, and air conditioning. The news comes as the Pentagon's under scrutiny over reports of low morale and mental health crises impacting sailors aboard the USS Abraham Lincoln aircraft carrier, which has been deployed continuously for 9 months supporting President Trump's attacks on Iran. On Monday, Trump downplayed reports about poor conditions on the Lincoln, including rationed food, moldy shower, shortages of basics, including soap and deodorant. Trump insisted the Lincoln is, quote, beautifully maintained and beautifully taken care of, unquote. Meanwhile, Trump lashed out at CNN reporter Kristen Holmes when she asked whether North Korean leader Kim Jong-un had personally requested the U.S. end joint military exercises with South Korea.
8: He asked Mr. President, to scale back on those.
9: Quiet. You're very disrespectful in front of this young man. Okay? Don't you find her disrespectful? He understands. Quiet. Who are you with?
8: I'm with CNN.
9: Fake news.
8: I just wanted to follow up on the South Korea question.
9: You're a loud, boisterous person. You're fake news.
8: I was trying to find out if you had been talking to Kim Jong-un, if he had asked you to scale back on those military exercises.
15: Israel's militaries carried out fresh airstrikes and mortar attacks on southern Lebanon after weekend airstrikes killed at least 11 people, including children. A UN spokesperson warned of an alarming surge in violence as the UNIFIL peacekeeping force in Lebanon said it recorded an average of 137 projectiles fired daily into southern Lebanon by Israel over the last 2 weeks.
10: We are witnessing both from our humanitarian and peacekeeping colleagues alarming and concerning intensification of violence in the southern part of the country over the weekend, which also includes civilian casualties on the Lebanese side. Some of this violence has displaced families from areas where they had only recently returned, prompting them to seek safety elsewhere.
15: President Trump's son-in-law and envoy, Jared Kushner, held talks with Israeli Prime Minister Benjamin Netanyahu on Monday. The meeting did not lead to an agreement for Israel to implement a framework that Hamas previously agreed to. This is Kushner speaking to Fox News.
11: We have a plan to rebuild Gaza, but we will not allow Gaza to be rebuilt until the demilitarization occurs. Nobody wants to put more money into a place that's gone on for so long until if it's just going to be taken over by terrorists or blown up again.
15: Hamas had agreed to disarm as part of the U.S.'s 15-point plan, but Israel rejected that proposal. Israel's been conducting near-daily attacks on the Gaza Strip, despite last year's so-called ceasefire, killing more than 1,200 people since October. This comes after Israel's far-right national security minister, Itamar Ben-Gavir, used a podcast interview with a freed hostage, Ram Breslavsky, to demand a kill quota in Gaza. This is Ben-Gavir.
12: It's no secret. I disagree with the prime minister. I think targeted assassinations should be carried out in Gaza, taking down 30 to 40 every night. Not just those who pose an immediate threat. There are people there who are not worthy of life. They shouldn't live. They're not even people.
15: The comments drew condemnation even from staunch defenders of Israel, like Nevada's Democratic Senator Jackie Rosen, who said, quote, anyone advocating for acts of violence against innocent civilians should not be in an official government position. I believe Ben-Gavir must resign, and I urge Prime Minister Netanyahu to denounce these remarks and reaffirm to the world that this is not the government's position, Senator Rosen said. In Israel, Prime Minister Benjamin Netanyahu has amplified messages comparing New York City Mayor Zoran Mamdani to authoritarian leaders from the Middle East. On Sunday, Netanyahu posted an image showing a new Likud party campaign billboard towering over a Tel Aviv highway that places Mamdani shoulder to shoulder with Turkish President Recep Tayyip Erdogan, Iran's Supreme Leader Mojtaba Khamenei, and the Hezbollah chief Naim Qassem. The four appear under the Hebrew slogan, they want Netanyahu to lose, don't let them win, unquote. Israeli elections are scheduled for October 27th. In Florida, voters head to the polls for primary elections today with progressive challengers looking to unseat powerful incumbent Democrats. In Broward County, union organizer Oliver Larkin is seeking to upset Congressmember Jared Moskowitz. Larkin is a member of Democratic Socialists of America who supports Medicare for All and an end to U.S. weapons transfers to Israel. Moskowitz has heavy support from donors associated with AIPAC, the American-Israel Public Affairs Committee, as well as the artificial intelligence super PAC Leading the Future. Elsewhere, Democratic Congressmember Debbie Wasserman Schultz faces a crowded field as she seeks a 12th term in Congress. Wasserman Schultz is running in the newly redrawn 20th District in Southeast Florida, which is heavily African American. She faces four Black primary challengers, including progressive Elijah Manley, a Democratic socialist campaigning on universal health care and a federal jobs guarantee. Wasserman Schultz led the Democratic National Committee during Hillary Clinton's failed presidential bid in 2016. Wasserman Schultz resigned in July of that year after WikiLeaks revealed DNC staff favored Clinton over Bernie Sanders during the primary. Meanwhile, President Trump voted by mail in Florida's Republican primary despite repeatedly attacking mail-in ballots and signing an executive order earlier this year to curb voting by mail. In southern Texas, the Trump administration said Monday it had temporarily paused construction of a section of border wall in the Big Bend National Park. Customs and Border Protection CBP Commissioner Rodney Scott said he would personally conduct an on-the-ground evaluation of the site after construction crews were filmed bulldozing pristine desert wilderness, prompting fierce criticism from environmentalists. In a statement, campaigner Laken Jordahl of the Center for Biological Diversity accused the Department of Homeland Security of lying about border wall construction in Big Bend, adding, quote, "We won't rest until the contracts are canceled, the waivers of law are rescinded, and the bulldozers are sent packing for good," unquote. For the second time, the Supreme Court's turned down Donald Trump's effort to undo the 2023 jury verdict holding him sexually liable for sexually abusing the writer E. Jean Carroll and later defaming her. The justices issued a one-sentence order Monday denying his request for a rehearing with no explanation and no noted dissents. The ruling leaves the more than $5 million civil judgment intact. A New York judge pushed back Luigi Mangione's state murder and weapons trial Monday over the 2024 killing of United Healthcare CEO Brian Thompson. This comes after Mangione pleaded guilty last Friday to federal stalking charges. He's pleaded not guilty to the state charges. His lawyers are arguing that he should not be punished for the same crime twice. The judge gave prosecutors until October 9th to answer his motion and scheduled his next court appearance for December 10th. In Las Vegas, opening statements began Monday in the murder trial of Duane Davis, nearly 30 years after rapper Tupac Shakur was shot near the Strip. Prosecutors told jurors that a gang war in Compton drove the killing and that Davis orchestrated it as revenge for an attack on his nephew. This is Prosecutor Binu Palal.
16: Duane Davis has repeatedly told us over and over again about the anger he felt and his own role in the revenge drive-by shooting of Tupac Shakur. And now, nearly 30 years later, we're going to ask you to finally hold Duane Davis accountable.
15: Tupac Shakur was the son of Afeni Shakur, a prominent activist and member of the Black Panther Party. And those are some of the headlines. This is Democracy Now!, democracynow.org, the War and Peace Report. Coming up, the Pulitzer Prize-winning New York Times reporter Maggie Haberman on her new book, Regime Change, Inside the Imperial Presidency of Donald Trump. Stay with us.

0: The Reckoning by Zach Lemon and Alexander Rudd. This is Democracy Now!, democracynow.org, The War and Peace Report. I'm Amy Goodman. We begin today's show looking at secrecy in the Trump White House. We're joined by the Pulitzer Prize-winning New York Times reporter Maggie Haberman, who's been reporting on Donald Trump since the 1990s, often called the Trump Whisperer. She is co-author of the new book, Regime Change, Inside the Imperial Presidency of Donald Trump. She and her co-author, New York Times reporter Jonathan Swan, give an inside look at how the Trump administration's handled many of the biggest crises of his second term, from the Epstein files to Trump's decision to wage war on Iran. Haberman and Swan report many key decisions are made by Trump, along with a tight-knit group of 5 to 6 people in the room with him. Haberman has also been reporting on many recent controversies involving Trump, including the decision to fly the president out of a recent NATO summit on a secret plane due to an alleged Iranian threat. Trump had arrived in Turkey on the newly refurbished Boeing 747-8 jet, gifted to him by Qatar. But on his departure, he was seen boarding the older Air Force One. But then the Secret Service used a catering truck to secretly transfer Trump to a military jet. Well, to talk about all of this and more, we're joined by Maggie Haberman. It's great to have you with us.
1: Thanks for having me. I really appreciate it.
0: Before we start with regime change, let's start with this story. But sure. I actually want to start before he got into that older U.S. Air Force One. To the subpoena to the New York Times reporters, your colleagues, for the earlier story that the U.S. Air Force One that was gifted to Trump, and I say Trump, not exactly the United States, by Qatar, wasn't militarily prepared to protect him. And then the Trump administration was so angry that they subpoenaed the reporters and family members. A judge knocked that down. They withdrew their subpoenas. But I was wondering if you think that what they were really concerned about, the Trump administration, is the second part of the story, is when he went on to that second jet, in fact, he didn't fly out on it, and that it would be discovered that, you know, he was secreted onto a catering truck and went onto a third plane.
1: Entirely possible, Amy, and there's so much we still don't know about this entire episode. What we do know is, as you said, those subpoenas that were issued to my colleagues for doing their job, the procedure and process by which they came about, the judge that was handling the matter condemned how the Justice Department dealt with it. You know, subpoenas are not new to reporters, as you know, but this is not how it is supposed to be handled. It's not supposed to be within the first 24 hours of a story. It's supposed to be the last stop. President Obama did a lot of subpoenas, but not in this way. And, you know, the efforts to try to chill reporting, while not, you know, specific only to the Trump administration, this was a new level of intimidation. And what exactly they were looking at and trying to stop from getting out, I think that we have yet to learn. But I do want to point out to your viewers that the whole reason that the public was aware that the president was not flying out on that Qatari plane was because he said it. He put it on Truth Social, his social media site, that he was going to fly the older Air Force One for, quote-unquote, old time's sake. And anybody who has followed him found that rather hard to believe. But he puts this out, and then they're surprised that reporters asked about it. Anyway, there's so much about this whole episode that we don't know yet.
0: And then explain what happened coming off that plane onto the third plane. Who was with him and who wasn't?
1: Trump, as you saw, made a display of going into the older Air Force One. He waves. There had been a pool camera. I think ABC News was the pool camera that day, set up just to capture what appeared to be a routine departure from the NATO summit at the Ankara airport. The president and a couple of aides were then taken, it appears to be, directly across to the other exit on this 747 to a catering container that was on a hydraulic lift, and that secrets them to the military jet where Pete Hegseth, the Secretary of Defense, boarded himself, very visibly. It appears to have been part of the ruse. the people who the president took with him, and there may have been others, but these are the ones we know about. The White House has refused to answer any questions about any of this, were Natalie Harp, who is his ever-present aide, who is known as the human printer, as Jonathan and I describe at length in Regime Change, that, you know, she alarmed the Secret Service during the campaign because she left him these adoring letters in his personal spaces, in his private quarters, one of which said, "You are all that matters to me." She prints out pieces of good news for him and searches on the internet for information he wants to see. She is an alternate channel for reaching the president.
0: And how do you know about that note, "You're all that matters to me," that she left for Trump?
1: We obtained it. Without getting into more detail.
0: So Trump got very upset about being asked about this. Mm-hmm. On Sunday, the Democratic Senator John Ossoff of Georgia taunted Trump for his taking his aide Natalie Harp on the secret flight out of Turkey.
2: "He golfs and trades stocks. See, he doesn't want to do the job. He wants to build his ballroom and travel with Natalie on their apparently defenseless flying palace gifted by the Emir of Qatar."
0: So the president was then asked about Ossoff's comments on Monday.
3: "John Ossoff said you'd rather travel with your aide, Natalie Harp, and build the ballroom than do your job as president. What is your response, John Ossoff?"
4: "You mean Pee Wee Herman? Pee Wee Herman lookalike? No, I would much rather do other things. It's a we're building a great facility here. We're fixing a White House that hasn't been taken care of."
0: So that was the president responding. And as you say, Maggie, you write extensively about Natalie Harp and Regime Change. Tell us more about her and why you think Ossoff's raising this and her name is being raised at this point, and what it meant for her to be one of the few people on this third secret plane with him.
1: I'll work backwards. Natalie Harp is essentially a body person, for lack of a better way of putting it. But she is, I described her as something like a human binky a couple of days ago. And that really is what she is. You know, he describes her, as we report in the book, to staff as, you know, somebody who loves him as much as his wife and children. And he would say to aides, "You'll all go off and make money. You know, she's never going to leave me." That's one. Walt Nauta, who is his actual body guy, also now the head of the Oval Office, he has some official title.
0: Who was
1: Trump's co-conspirator indicted in the Mar-a-Lago documents case. Dan Scavino, who has been with Trump forever, started out as a caddy at his Westchester golf course. Those are three very personal aides. They also do deal with his social media piece. And then Pete Hegseth. So what it tells us is that these are people who Trump would find most comfortable to be around him, who could give him certain pieces of information. Again, we don't know exactly why, but I'm not surprised that Ossoff focused on this because, A, Natalie Harp is everywhere. She literally is in almost every Oval Office meeting. She was there when Jonathan and I went in to interview the president as a fact-checking interview for this book, and she was the one who handed us this document that he said was by a historian. It, in fact, was a former golf caddy for Gary Player, who had described Trump as the most powerful person ever to walk the planet and compared him to history's, you know, best known despots and monsters and conquerors separately. Ossoff, I believe, was trying to get a reaction, and he did. And the White House bit, and he was obviously making an insinuation. It goes further than our reporting. Trump was traveling with other people, but she's a taxpayer-funded staffer. It is not inappropriate to get asked a question about her by a reporter. And the president, all he did was draw further attention to this and how he handled that.
0: Mm-hmm. And, of course, attacking Kristen Holmes of CNN, who so often attacks women reporters.
1: Yes, he does.
0: Your response, they are all your colleagues, our colleagues.
1: Look, a couple of things. I mean, he has attacked many of us for a very long time. He has expanded his roster of who he is attacking in this particular term. He is, you know, almost everybody who writes something he doesn't like or even asks something he doesn't like gets a, "You're dumb, you're ugly, you're," I can go on and on and on. He does attack men, too. With women, it is always about their looks. The Kristen Holmes attack, I want to, first of all, Caitlin Collins does an incredible job, and she is basically alone in there every day because this White House has taken control of the media pool that covers him. It used to be decided by the White House Correspondents Association. Now they pick the outlets. And so Caitlin or Kristen will be asking a serious question, and the person who asks after them is, you know, an influencer who says something to the effect of, "Mr. President, why are you so fantastic?" It used to be that reporters would back each other up. It's so much harder now. And so the Kristen Holmes attack in particular, reporters don't want to be the story. One of the things that was really very jarring about what this White House did yesterday, and this wasn't the president directly, but it doesn't matter, it was some social media account from the White House raising her children and attacking her, using her children, and saying that your children will be ashamed of you. It's really something for a White House that was making a point of the fact that its press secretary, who is a young mother, is leaving in part because she wants to take time with her children, is going after a female reporter using her children. Children should be off limits no matter what. They're going to attack us whatever we do. This was a different level.
0: Why doesn't he attack you? I mean, yes, he's called you maggot and other names, but actually, you've been covering him for decades. And you get a personal sit-down interview with him.
1: Yeah, but I think there's a—so I was thinking about this when you used the Trump whisperer phrasing, which is a comment or whatever, a description of me that I wish I had, you know, pushed back on years ago when
0: Why?
1: He first—because it suggests a level of personal engagement that just doesn't exist. It confers an intimacy that just doesn't exist. And it also confers a sort of— I'm as opposed to just sort of interpreting and covering someone, that there's some kind of a level of, like, you know, Rasputining, which is preposterous. I am a reporter. He is my subject who I cover. I have covered any number of politicians over the last 20-some-odd years, going back to the 1990s, many of whom did not like my coverage. They just did not handle it like this. In terms of the me of it specifically, it is largely about being at the New York Times. He really is obsessed with the Times uniquely. But I did cover him, you know, before he was a candidate. I did cover him for a long time. I covered his, you know, quasi-run in 2011. I worked at the New York Post. There is a New York of it that is real. But that is what it is. Jonathan and I have both had very little contact with him directly this term. We actually did have to go to him directly to ask for this interview, but not because we wanted open mic night with Donald Trump. We wanted to do a fact-checking interview, and it was quite revealing.
0: I mean, there's so much here. For example, talk about the use of the war room, as you describe it, both in a piece in the Times magazine, but also in your book, inside the White House freakout over the Epstein files.
1: Yeah, the Times magazine headline was, I think, pretty precise. So we describe in this book a handful of what were many meetings in the White House Situation Room, which is a meeting where room where presidents have, and it's a series of conference rooms, but there's this large conference room that people have seen pictures of presidents sitting in. The complex itself is where President Obama monitored the raid to kill Osama bin Laden. It is where presidents have talked about wars. It is also what became essentially a crisis comms hub for the Trump team. Not the president. He was not in these meetings. But his team, trying to deal with the general issue of the Epstein files, which Trump wanted nothing to do with. Trump obviously was very close with Jeffrey Epstein in the 1990s. He often talks about a falling out that we still don't totally understand in the 2000s. But his name was in these files, and some of that was public already. But he just didn't want to hear about it at all. And he had several people in his government who had repeatedly talked about transparency in these files once they got in office. The problem is the president did not want anything to do with this, so they then were in these meetings trying to figure out what they could put out to the public, how to handle Ghislaine Maxwell, Jeffrey Epstein's longtime associate and girlfriend. And it ends up in these remarkable moments where they are discussing, among other things, you know, an uncorroborated secondhand allegation made to a reporter a decade earlier about Trump, you know, sleeping with a woman who in Jeffrey Epstein's house, and that the woman, that Trump had a nipple fetish, and that he had clearly abused her body, according to this secondhand account, which had already been public. But this was the kind of thing they found themselves talking about in the Situation Room. It was not really in those meetings that we focused on about justice for these victims. Now, there were other discussions on that front, but that was not what this was.
0: And talk about who was there.
1: It was the top levels of the White House and the DOJ. It was the chief of staff, the vice president, Pam Bondi, then the attorney general, who they mostly all blamed for comments that she had made publicly and how she handled it. Todd Blanche, now the attorney general, then the deputy attorney general, Kash Patel, the FBI director, Dave Warrington, then the White House counsel, The list goes on, and that's a partial list. I mean, there's more than a dozen people.
0: And it's so significant, Todd Blanche, mm-hmm. given that he is the Attorney General
1: Correct.
0: Now, the questions he was just asked mm-hmm. by Kirsten Walker mm-hmm. On NBC. Mm-hmm. about whether he would be independent, and mm-hmm. he took great affront. Mm. He's the one who handled the Epstein files.
1: He was the person who was overseeing the majority of how this was dealt with. Pam Bondi talked about that in House testimony. And while she was certainly present in a bunch of these meetings and aware of what was happening, it is true that Blanche is who the White House tasked with this. And he was tasked with this because they believed that he would be clear with them about what was there and be clear with them about how they would move forward. There is a total eradication of the norm of DOJ independence that has existed since Watergate. What this White House will say is it is an agency of the executive branch. There is no actual independence. In this case, the middleman just doesn't exist.
0: Talk about the briefing, Maggie Haberman, in the war room that Benjamin Netanyahu gave leading up to the U.S.-Israeli attack on Iran. How unusual this is.
1: Right. This is an unusual meeting in the Situation Room, that large conference room, from the other end of the spectrum. This is actually about matters of governance. There are few things as important as how a president takes the country to war, and that is what this meeting was about. But this was a foreign leader sitting in the Situation Room. Trump normally sits at the head of that big conference table. And in this instance, in our reporting, and again, we get into this in detail in the book, this was really the last reporting we did for this book, Trump moved his seat so they were sitting across from each other, which said something about Netanyahu and the level of respect that Trump was conferring on him. But we could not find any other example of a foreign head of state being present with the president of the United States in person for this kind of a meeting. And in this meeting, Netanyahu made the case for a regime change scenario, trying to pull the U.S. in. Various steps would happen. Various things were unlikely to, be constricting, according to Netanyahu. He portrayed the Iranian regime as fairly easy to topple. And he played this video for the president in the conference room, which was of, possible leaders who could take over, which most of the U.S. government did not take very seriously. Trump, however, liked the sound of this. Trump, at the end of this presentation, said something to the effect of, "Sounds good to me." And while there were more conversations with his own government, it was clear to his own advisors how appealing this was to Trump. Trump was acting on instinct. This was after the Maduro raid in Venezuela earlier in the year. He believed the Iranian regime was a paper tiger based on how it had responded the previous year during the 12-day war. And the president basically ignored many of his own advisors and just went ahead.
0: Do you think Epstein also drove some of this? I mean, you had Epstein dominating the mm-hmm. headlines in December. So then he attacks Venezuela, gets Maduro and his right. wife, wipes the headlines off, very successful for President Trump. Then they're creeping back in again in February. The whole operation is called Operation Epic Fury, which many dubbed Epstein Fury.
1: I've seen that.
0: What drives Trump? What drove him into the man who fought endless wars?
1: We don't have reporting suggesting this was an active diversion or an active distraction, although obviously Trump likes distractions, and we talk about that in the book as well. We have a scene early on where they were looking at ways to wipe the controversy over an OMB memo that had gone out, off the front pages. And one of the things they were talking about was, let's talk about sending migrants to Gitmo. That was one possibility. So obviously he likes distractions, but we don't have reporting suggesting that this was the active method behind it. It almost doesn't matter, though. He was expanding his own power. That is the main focus for him now.
0: So you have Netanyahu mm-hmm. in the Situation mm-hmm. Room, and now you have Trump on the secret flight, and it turns out, I think it was the Washington Post expose saying mm-hmm. that the CIA didn't hold much stock in Israeli intelligence that Trump was being targeted on this plane.
1: So we actually have different reporting on that, and again, this is all still emerging, but our understanding is that this is actually a separate threat stream from what the Israeli government had been discussing. In real time, the CIA, according to our reporting on what was motivating them to get the president out, did not have a confidence assessment one way or the other in real time. Now, they later, I think, looked at it and were less confident. But that was not, I think things are getting conflated here. But again, we are all still trying to figure out what happened.
0: We're talking to Maggie Haberman, co-author of Regime Change. Let's talk about the inner circle. Mm-hmm. Talk about people like Stephen Miller, mm-hmm. how he rose to power, how important he is to Trump, what this immigrant crackdown is mm-hmm. all about. Talk about the Rubio-Vance competition to succeed President Trump. I thought it was interesting that Rubio was on the plane that possibly was targeted. He was left on the plane. And it then turned out that Trump is telling people behind the scenes that he's for Vance now.
1: Trump is quite capable of saying different things to different audiences, as you and I both know, and I think that that will continue. I think that if Vance is likely, you know, to be the nominee, which at the moment he seems like he will be, Trump will get with him. I don't think Trump is going to make it easy for Vance or anyone who is the Republican nominee, because Trump does not like attention shifting elsewhere. And Trump's legacy is less about policy in his mind. It's about Trump. So that's one piece
0: of it. Do you think he'll allow the elections to continue?
1: I do. I don't have reporting suggesting otherwise. But there's a difference between, you know, there are limits to what he can actively do, as you know, to take over elections in states. That doesn't mean that there won't be, you know, efforts to try to get involved somehow. We've already seen that in Minnesota, in the middle of these killings of Alex Pretty, and a few weeks before that, Renee Good earlier this year. The DOJ, then run by Pam Bondi, was saying, well, you know, we'll pull back the federal migrant forces, immigration forces, just give us your voter rolls, and so that we can take a look at them and see what's there. So I expect we will see more of that. In terms of Stephen Miller, he is the most powerful White House advisor, arguably, over, you know, the last few decades, probably in modern history. He is dual-hatted. He is the Deputy White House Chief of Staff for Policy. He is also the Homeland Security Advisor. Even those two titles do not really explain the level of his power. We got into his background, who he is, how he grew up. We were trying to make clear who these people are and what drives them in this book. Miller is fundamentally important to understand for Trump in general. But he came up in California in a very liberal enclave in Santa Monica, and he has been listening to Rush Limbaugh. He has been talking about undocumented immigrants for decades, and his vision is a restrictionist immigration policy. He is more hawkish than Trump on this matter, but on this topic, but Trump just doesn't stop him most of the time unless it gets negative attention in the press, and then he will pull him back, like after Minnesota. But that was extreme. This immigration crackdown is what it looks like. It is about restricting who comes into the country and who can keep living here. And there is so much happening on this front that, you know, everybody across the media, I think, at the mainstream outlets, and not just mainstream outlets, are doing a lot of coverage. And there is still so much happening on so many fronts that we're not really fully seeing the full picture.
0: Regime Change, Inside the Imperial Presidency of Donald Trump. Talk about the title.
1: So one of the things that occurred to Jonathan and me very early on, and this relates to actually what we were just describing about Stephen Miller. Stephen Miller is one of the people who had spent the most time thinking about what a Trump 2.0 would look like, including how to put in lawyers who would help Trump get to a yes. Not just help, but be willing to say yes and then figure out how to work the policy and the justifications later on. It was clear within the first 3 months that what we were covering was not, you know, Democrat to Republican transition or even Trump to Biden, and where Trump left Biden a handwritten note after January 6th, and there were still some efforts to try to have some kind of a transition between the governments. This is a form of regime change in our own country. This is a reimagining of the U.S. presidency, an expansion of executive power on a level we have not seen before in modern history, in some ways ever. And we had come up with this title months before the Maduro operation. This was not about Venezuela. It was not about Iran. It happens to be true of those efforts, too. But this is about the U.S.
0: And the other people who surround him who are most important that we should be looking at?
1: This is a government run by, as you said, about a half dozen people, give or take. Susie Wiles, Pete Hegseth, Dan Kane, the chairman of the Joint Chiefs of Staff, John Ratcliffe, director of the CIA, Steve Witkoff, Trump's all-purpose envoy. Jared Kushner does not have an official government role, but he is quite involved now. Scott Bessent sometimes, Howard Lutnick sometimes. That's about it.
0: Jared Kushner just declared a billionaire. He's the billionaire builder, Trump envoy. And in fact, is that a benefit to Kushner not to have a portfolio exactly or be a paid employee?
1: Correct.
0: Because it means he just goes around the world like Steve Witkoff. Some people, Trump is saying he's going to make peace. Other people saying he's going to make money.
1: Work for the government, whereas Kushner does not at all. Witkoff and Trump and their children are partners in this crypto business. The self-enrichment of this administration is at an astonishing scale. And I think people were loath to really believe in Trump's world and among Republicans how much money mainstream media was describing him as making through these ventures. Then he filed his personal financial disclosure form, and there it was. There is absolutely no precedent for this.
0: You have been following Trump for decades, covering Donald Trump. What has most shocked you?
1: Covering Donald Trump in various ways, but and others, not a lot has shocked me, honestly. I mean, there is a lot of what we are seeing right now that is what I expected the first year to look like of 2017. And in some ways, what you are seeing now is what 2020 was set to look like after the impeachment trial, where he was, you know, acquitted is the headline that he likes to hold up. And then COVID hit, and that changed everything about that year. This level of loyalty as the dominant factor, this level of vengeance and retribution as an animating theme, that is what I expected this to be for a long time.
0: Have you been shocked by the lack of resistance?
1: I have been shocked at the degree to which Congress in particular is just handing over its power, the House Republicans. I have been shocked at how tech leaders were, and we described this at length, you know, many of whom had declared themselves Democrats before or had contributed to Democrat causes, even if they were doing both parties.
0: Just Zuckerberg,
1: Jeff Bezos, you know, Tim Cook, although he had a relationship with Trump in term one, just bringing these tributes to him. I mean, we get into detail in this in the book. I would say the one thing I was really surprised by, honestly, if I had to look at it, was Elon Musk, which was that Trump essentially—it's been really memory-holed, and we get into this a lot in the book—but Trump essentially made him a co-president. He wasn't exactly a co-president, but he was basically a co-president. And what Musk wanted to do was not always aligned with what other people in Trump's West Wing wanted to happen. So the first several months of this term were really hijacked by Doge and what Musk was doing, again, some of which they liked. Musk also did things like get rid of a congressionally created agency in USAID, just got rid of it, gutted it. And the rump was taken over by the State Department and Marco Rubio, who was not thrilled to be doing this. That did surprise me. Trump only pulled Musk back after a meeting my colleagues and I reported on, where he was supposed to be getting a briefing on the China war plan in the Pentagon, in a room called the Tank. It's a sanctuary of sorts.
0: A meeting with Hegseth.
1: Correct. And some others. But it was clear to Trump and what he was saying to his advisors that, you know, this was problematic conflicts-wise. Trump has problems when other people get him bad headlines for conflicts, less so himself and his family.
0: Well, I want to thank you for spending this time with us. Regime Change Inside the Imperial Presidency of Donald Trump. Maggie Haberman wrote this book along with Jonathan Swan. This is Democracy.

Now, democracynow.org. She's also author of Confidence Man, The Making of Donald Trump and the Breaking of America. Coming up next, we look at President Trump's son-in-law and envoy, the billionaire builder Jared Kushner, who held separate meetings with Hamas and Israeli Prime Minister Benjamin Netanyahu. We'll speak with the political analyst, Muin Rabbani. Stay with us.

0: Palestinian Youth Choir. This is Democracy Now!, democracynow.org, the War and Peace Report. President Trump's son-in-law and envoy, Jared Kushner, met with Israeli Prime Minister Benjamin Netanyahu in Jerusalem Monday after Israel rejected a 15-point plan for Gaza promoted by President Trump's so-called Board of Peace. The proposal would have seen Hamas gradually disarm and turn over governance of the Gaza Strip to an international force in exchange for Israel's withdrawal. This is Jared Kushner speaking to Fox News.
1: We have a plan to rebuild Gaza, but we will not allow Gaza to be rebuilt until the demilitarization occurs. Nobody wants to put more money into a place that's gone on for so long until it's just going to be taken over by terrorists or blown up again.
0: Over the weekend, Jared Kushner held rare direct talks in Cairo with Hamas's political chief, Khalil el-Hayya. Also joining the talks were the Egyptian President Abdel Fattah el-Sisi, former British Prime Minister Tony Blair, and Qatari, Turkish, and Egyptian mediators. Hamas officials said Israel had violated the terms of the October 2025 ceasefire and that the roadmap agreed to last month was not open to changes. Israel's been conducting near-daily attacks on the Gaza Strip despite the so-called ceasefire, killing more than 1,200 people directly. For more, we go to Montreal, where we're joined by Mouin Rabbani, Middle East analyst and managing editor of Jadalia. His forthcoming book is titled Gaza Apocalypse. Welcome back to Democracy Now!, Mouin. Let's begin with what exactly these meetings have been about and what came out of them, beginning with who Jared Kushner is. Again, is not officially a government employee.
2: Yes, I think as Maggie Haberman was just informing us, he's actually not part of the government. He has no official role, no official position, and therefore is essentially accountable only to his father-in-law, Donald Trump. He's also someone who is deeply invested, both literally and figuratively, in the Middle East. He relies to a very large extent on funding from Gulf states and connections with various rulers and oligarchs and so on for his business activities, but is also someone who is very deeply, intimately tied to Israel and its imperial project in the region. I mean, you know, his father, the current U.S. ambassador to France, Charles Kushner, and Netanyahu have a longstanding relationship. And at one point, when Netanyahu used to visit New York, he would literally sleep in Jared Kushner's bed. So, you know, this is all a kind of very incestuous, sordid background for someone to now pretend to play the role of a mediator between two different parties. It's really not on the cards.
0: And when you would say sleep in his bed, you mean the childhood home of Jared Kushner. He would sleep in his bedroom, right?
2: Well, I recall Netanyahu, I think, stating that he slept in Kushner's bed. No suggestion Kushner was in it as well. This is all pre-Epstein. But the broader point is there's a very intimate ideological political connection between the Kushners and Israel. And then there is, in addition to that, a very intimate, active business and financial connection between Kushner and many of the states in the Gulf.
0: So Axios reported Monday that Hamas leaders had committed to disarming and demilitarizing Gaza. What does that mean in the near time? And can you talk about the significance of Kushner and other Trump officials meeting directly with Hamas?
2: Well, the meeting, the direct meeting with Hamas is significant, but it's also not unprecedented. It was unprecedented at the beginning of the Trump administration when its envoy, Adam Guler, met directly with Hamas officials, including Khalil al-Hayya, in Doha. And this caused such outrage in pro-Israeli circles that Adam Guler has essentially been politically disappeared. But to get back to your question, what happened last month is that the Board of Peace, the self-proclaimed Board of Peace, which sees itself essentially as replacing any other international institution and any other international resolutions dealing with the question of Palestine, the Board of Peace put forward a 15-point proposal. That proposal included two key points. The first is the decommissioning of Hamas heavy weaponry and various other aspects relating to Gaza governance, in which Hamas would have absolutely no role. But the second point was that none of these commitments would need to be fulfilled unless and until Israel properly fulfilled all its commitments and obligations that it accepted in October of last year, pursuant to the ceasefire agreement with Hamas. In other words, Israel would have to stop its daily bombardments and killings in the Gaza Strip and actually observe a cessation of hostilities. It would need to allow the surge of humanitarian goods into the Gaza Strip, pursuant to its obligations, and so on. Israel then objected to this, and acting through the board's point man on Gaza, the former UN envoy Nikolai Mladenov, essentially adopted some key Israeli conditions, thereby revising an agreement that had already been agreed with Hamas. Subsequently, Netanyahu rejected what was in effect his own agreement, and I think that move should be seen primarily in terms of the upcoming Israeli parliamentary elections in a few weeks and in 2 months. And now Kushner has come to the region. First, he met with Hamas, and rather than reconfirm the validity of the agreement that the board has already reached with the Palestinians, he's essentially trying to rewrite it. And then after his meeting with Netanyahu, he came out and emphasized Israel's, what is called Israel's right to self-defense, meaning Israel will be under no obligation to observe any commitments regarding a cessation of hostilities. Israel would not be obliged to conduct any of its obligations unless and until Hamas was fully disarmed, meaning it even has to confirm that it no longer has any military infrastructure or even any light personal weapons. Well, this is essentially Israel throwing a poison pill into an agreement by including conditions that can never be met, because Israel can always claim, you know, there is still a Kalashnikov or a pistol or a slingshot, and thereby indefinitely, in other words, permanently, postpone the discharge of any of its own obligations. And you can say Kushner fell for it or Kushner is complicit in this, but the result is the same.
0: You have the far-right National Security Minister, Itamar Ben-Gvir, calling for nightly targeted eliminations of

0: correctly that making such statements probably has an electoral benefit for him rather than placing him beyond the political pale in what is today Israel.
1: Muin Rabbani, I want to also turn to the U.S.-Israeli war in Iran. The White House said Monday it would not seek to extend the MOU, the Memorandum of Understanding with Iran, as the 60-day ceasefire deal expired without an agreement to end the war Monday. In Washington, Trump called on Tehran to, quote, put up the white flag of surrender. And at the same time, you have President Trump threatening Oman, reportedly threatening to bomb the, rhymes with hit, out of Oman if it, quote, gets in the way of the U.S. blockade of Iranian ships in the Strait of Hormuz, when it has not been secret that Oman is negotiating with Iran to open the strait.
0: Well, you know, this also ties into the previous part of our discussion. We are not only dealing with an exceptionally bad faith actor in Israel, but we are dealing with the United States, whose statements, whose commitments, whose agreements are completely unreliable, untrustworthy. We're dealing with an impetuous leader who will talk out of both sides of his mouth, as in this case, threaten a close ally for performing its role of seeking to promote diplomacy. Look, no one expected that the 60-day term of the Iranian-U.S. Memorandum of Understanding would result in a comprehensive agreement. I think many people, myself included, did think that at the end of this period, the U.S. and Iran would jointly agree to extend the term of the Memorandum of Understanding to give diplomacy a chance. But I think at this point, we have to assume that a renewed full-scale military confrontation between Iran on the one hand and the U.S. and Israel on the other looks increasingly likely, if not inevitable. And that is the product of the, you know, crazy decision by Trump, which you discussed previously with Maggie Haberman, to launch this war in the first place.
1: And then back on Jared Kushner with Gaza, as they talk about the new Gaza and the new Rafah, and they talk about making the first contract for Moroccan soldiers to come into Gaza to cordon off that area. We just have a minute.
0: Well, again, you know, the decommissioning of Hamas heavy weaponry that was agreed in this 15-point plan was supposed to take place under Palestinian and international auspices. We're now talking about the total disarmament of Hamas directly under American auspices, a poison pill. And regarding your question about these Moroccan soldiers, you know, we had been talking about an 8,000 man stabilization force, but no one wants to be part of this because no one knows what the details are. No one knows what the objectives are, and the plan keeps changing, and therefore I think it's essentially a dead letter.
1: Well, Muin Rabbani, we will, of course, continue to follow this. Thank you so much for being with us. Middle East analyst and managing editor of Jadalia. His forthcoming book titled Gaza Apocalypse. That does it for our show. I'll be in Middlebury, Vermont on August 28th to speak after the screening of Tia Lesson and Carl Dale's film about Democracy Now! Called Steal This Story, Please. Then in Madison, Wisconsin on September 5th, in Chicago on September 6th, and then in Bayshore, New York on September 17th. You can go to our website at democracynow.org for the screenings and the Q&A afterwards. I'm Amy Goodman.
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This is Angle of View. Today is May 12th, 2026. I'm Will Hatman. Angle of View Classics Week 4 inaugurates a director's profile subseries. And instead of starting with a director that I particularly love, I'm going to pander again to popular taste and do a director that everybody else loves, David Fincher. We'll start with probably his most culturally significant movie, and one that only last month got a theatrical re-release, and that I conveniently wrote up very thoroughly after a random rewatch 2 years ago. Most of these others I rewatched just in the past few weeks for the first time in years, though since I was a teenaged boy in the 90s and very much counted among this director's fans, I will note that his first three movies I saw many, many times each before taking my break of decades. So many times that when I get to each one and try to note which viewing the most recent one was, it will be a guess, and it will be give or take like four. Fight Club, 1999. Review date, March 5th, 2024. Probably something like 14th viewing. It's the end of history, but you're still alive. And everything in the culture that you might consult to figure out what to do with yourself just tells you to consume products. You're an adult in what was supposed to be the prime of your life, and this is the wasteland into which your potential has been birthed. Advertising has moved beyond packaging thin fantasies of convenience and pleasure to colonize philosophy, art, love. There is no concept of personal fulfillment or of the future that hasn't already been collapsed to a product and a slogan. You're so alienated that you feel pure despair, but because you're a man and not a woman, the culture instructs you to squeeze this despair into anger. And so instead of considering the possibility that the emptiness of your daily experience and the hostility of the media environment that surrounds you might be inducing despair in everyone, you decide that it's a man thing, that men specifically are the dispossessed, the dispossession of the conquistador. And that the only way back is to band together and remind each other of what, in your idea of yourselves, distinguished you as men in the first place, your talent and fondness for violence. It's time to torch the artifices of the life you've been handed and ordered to appreciate and boil yourself down to your most primal parts, your bare body and your killer instinct. You find the community you sought, and it feels good for a while. But then something terrible happens. It grows. Word gets out, ranks swell, more men want what you're offering. What started as an immediate experience that delivered immediate satisfaction and relief now becomes a production line, manufacturing and packaging that relief. What started as a raging rejection of a false world built on empty promises now becomes an entity making its own promises. The project's initial weakness was that it was expressly ideological. No ideology can withstand corruption while capitalism reigns, even when money isn't central to the thing. The flattening forces are at work in the culture anyway, because we're conditioned by our media environment. It will all become an advertisement. Tyler tries to stay ahead of the infection spread by continually raising the stakes on the group's objective, finally setting his sights on the total erasure of consumer debt. But everywhere he goes in the last act, he is recognized and revered. He can't pull the plug because everybody so desperately wants what he's selling that the whole thing is now self-perpetuating. They've essentially seized the means of production. Of course, this also means that his objective goes kablooey. There is nobody left to shake up and shock and wreck by your terrorism when everyone is your customer and your warrior. He codified and branded counterculture for men in a way that was so irresistibly appealing it turned into the culture. Uh-oh. Now then. Fincher's eye on all this is so slick and hard that it doesn't really offer you a way in. To let you in would be to sacrifice some control. I think such a sacrifice would have helped a movie whose story and theme were so largely about loss of control, but Fincher was never the guy to take such a thing in such a way aesthetically. You could actually persuasively argue that his approach to this tale of commodified masculinity was too commercial and too masculine to be able to dig for everything inside it, which is kind of a shame, though he would probably say that the unforgiving, rotten plastic look was an instantiation of the amorphous and invulnerable system. But he understands the physical excitement and the humor, which is enough to put the message over. And based on Jim Uhl's screenplay, the message was meant to be front and center anyway. It's a lot crisper than Chuck Palahniuk's novel, the language intentionally shaped to match the way ads and propaganda speak. And this is a smart approach to a movie version.
it was startlingly resonant at the time, and however rooted in the culture of the late 90s it is, and however trite it sounds to say this, it does in many ways seem more resonant now, in the age of alpha male YouTube charlatans, proving the terrible size and shape of the demands of young men in the marketplace of ideas, and in how much worse and more futureless everything all seems now, another generation out. 7. 1995. Review date April 24th, 2026. Probably something like 14th viewing. It's exactly the movie it was 30 years ago. The serial killer procedural so transgressive and stylish and atmospherically upsetting that it crossed over from thriller into horror, which few other murder mystery movies have ever managed to do. What we could not have known then was just how widely it would be ripped off by inferior movies of the same dark and edgy stripe, not just the profusion of other serial killer movies in its immediate wake, half of which went ahead and cast Morgan Freeman, but even, e.g., The Dark Knight, which also had the bad guy turn himself in with a whole active movie left to go. It's always been a strongly above-average movie, though, and its strength is in its scenarios and images, which are about as grisly as anything that had been seen in a mainstream movie. Its weaknesses were also clear from the start. It goes flat and mechanical once Kevin Spacey has emerged and taken overt control of everything, and the ending remains bad, not least because Brad Pitt is 0% up to it. Something I had forgotten, though, or maybe never realized when I was younger, is that there are a number of dialogue scenes, mostly between our two detectives, Somerset and Mills, that really are good and do critically important characterization work, like the one in the squad car where Mills can't remember the name of the cop who died in the ambulance right next to him, or the patient, drawn-out comedy of the scene in the shared office where Mills finds out from Somerset that Tracy has invited him to dinner. The misery of the ending hurts all the more because we got to know these people rather well, got to see their flaws and the limits of their understanding, and even got to see them a little cheerful at one point. I don't think the philosophical material in the movie fully gels for how much time is spent on it, but if the prevailing idea is that our world is hell, that we are already there, despite what the sloth guy's medical examiner says, then it is dramatically compelling that the young buck cop would be led by his ego to jump in and say, "Not on my watch," while the wizened old cop would have already accepted the futility of his lot. Where this goes janky is where room is made for the killer to get in, for the killer to get involved, and where he steers things. The strategy that would tie the theme to the characters in the most interesting way would focus on the fact that Somerset and John Doe largely agree that the world is hell, but the movie doesn't squeeze this connection nearly enough. It's focused too firmly instead on making a connection between John Doe and Mills, and though there's also something there in that both men think they were put there to clean up the place, this connection empties itself when it devolves into the elaborate plot machinations of the climax. John Doe by the end has ceased to be another of Hell's soldiers, the one with the special ironic twist for extra horribleness because he thinks he's righteous, and become a cruel teacher who descended on this story to teach the young buck cop the lesson that will disabuse him of this belief in his ability to save anyone. It's an over-engineered story if ever there was one. What's funny, though, is that the same over-engineering impulse translates to the movie's direction. Fincher is John Doe, pulling the strings on everyone, yet this is still his best directorial effort, if not his best movie. The atmosphere he creates with the help of Darius Conji, director-photographer, Howard Shore, music, and a crack production design team is relentlessly amazing, his storyboarding is nearly perfect, and those distressed opening credits really were the coolest thing ever back then. He is in full command of his brilliant technique, but has not yet come to believe that the point of movies is to celebrate technique. The Game, 1997. Review date, May 9th, 2026. Probably something like 10th viewing. A movie about a wealthy man brought low that has no actual interest in class at all. Ironically, nothing could reinforce this character's power more than the idea that the entire world could be bent into a conspiracy to trick him and that it would all be for his benefit. So you have to take it a different way. It's a hilariously shallow movie, and Fincher pulls some dopey tricks that he did well to jettison afterwards. The home movies, some of which might be just memories, even though others are definitely actual home movies with people waving to the camera and whatnot. Also, critically, I ultimately can't say it's all that much fun because it feels long and dour.
It's not the ideal material for Fincher's refrigerator, even though the thematic attraction is plain enough. He likes stories about control because he likes to be in control. But it is very amusing as an object, first for the shallowness in itself, and second for the way this plays into metatextual stuff about movie making and the star vehicle, which really crystallizes nicely when our hero starts picking apart the set, and then again when he walks into craft services. It really is just, what if a character in a movie became a character in a movie? This really helps to endear the shallowness to you a little bit more once you cotton to it, especially the fact that it was Michael Douglas cast as the generic Titan. Zodiac, 2007, review date April 27th, 2026, second viewing. Zodiac is primarily about the crimes investigators at the newspaper and in the various police departments, in the same way that JFK is primarily about the investigative team led by Jim Garrison. And this is powerful because in both cases, the investigation is a bottomless and terrifying thing that devours anyone who looks too deeply into it. So we best grasp the social meaning of the events by witnessing that devouring of the members of society closest to it. What makes this story so scary is that the facts aren't substantial enough to anchor them and explain the way they make us feel. It's not that the facts don't add up, it's that they're not enough. They tell us what happened, but nothing about why. The story of the Zodiac Killer feels like a cosmic vapor, like a cruel prank of the gods, and attempts to reckon with it force the reckoner to twist in the wind, aware with new keenness of how illusory society is and how little control we have over anything. The character's understanding of the situation changes so much and so fast, with so many dead ends and wrong turns and backups, that it starts to seem like the killer is everyone and no one. It's a very effective movie in this way, and makes for a rather fascinating contrast with Seven because it's at once a far more and far less conventional serial killer mystery. It has a tenth of that movie's overt, stylish grisliness and forward drive, but those qualities are precisely what makes Seven unmistakably a movie. Its killer is all movied up, a proud, motivated, and impossibly meticulous psycho building carefully to a climax. The depth of the senseless void that Zodiac opens up to, the facelessness, half-competence, and attention hunger of this real killer makes it a scarier movie. Jake Gyllenhaal will never be convincing as a bookish little fellow or as somebody obsessed with anything other than himself, but he is plainly taking the assignment seriously and doing the best job he could have been expected to do here. That is the nicest thing I am capable of saying about him as an actor. Mark Ruffalo and Anthony Edwards are much more at home in their similar schlubbier parts, and Robert Downey Jr. is always magnetic when he's doing this wonderfully pathetic kind of broken strutting. This is also one of the very first movies made after 2000 and set in the 60s and 70s that nails enough of the period details to be truly transportive, besides being one of the first digitally photographed movies to get anywhere near film textures. The Social Network, 2010. Review date, May 8th, 2026. Second viewing. Because Mark Zuckerberg exists, and is the way he is, and because he engineered the unprecedentedly nightmarish 21st century media age that he engineered, we sorely needed for him to get Citizen Caned. It doesn't repair the damage he has done, but it's a comfort to be handed hard evidence that you're not the only one who sees him as a villain who would rather enact his petty miseries upon the planet than try to understand them. A juiced-up psychodramatization of one perspective it may be, but it is a powerfully compelling one, cutting a window into the woefully incomplete mind of the desperate teenager who rewired society as a competitive game so that he could award himself the most points, and aggressively interrogates the rest of us as to why we agreed to play along. It's as scathing as any Hollywood drama of the era, so scathing that it's honestly rather amazing it was made when it was. Facebook was far from over in 2010. Even though that was around when our parents were starting to join, social media still seemed fun, and it's very telling that nobody is shown having any fun with it in this movie. It's just something that becomes a new necessity one day. Fincher's chilled eyeballs see no upside, despite how funny the movie is. And my God, is it funny. Aaron Sorkin, for once, found something real and throbbing with pain to clamp his overactive wit down on. His humor is both the salt in the wound and the bandage over it. Just about every scene ends with a murderously good punchline, but threaded through each is this howling loneliness,
the alien loneliness of Mark Zuckerberg, which was his gift to the world. The movie also looks ahead with remarkable keenness to the further splintering and decay and hatred that we came to know later in the decade, and that are now worse than ever. Zuckerberg, this Zuckerberg anyway, is an incel. So if we gave control of our relations to an incel, why are we surprised that those were the kinds of voices that rose the highest in the aftermath? It's the definitive career highlight, not just for Sorkin, but for Fincher, who studies his subject like a curious zoologist, giving him the distance that he demands in both senses. There is genius in that shot of him outside the patio door while his team celebrates the milestone, a ghost looking in on the living. But the movie also counterbalances the man's pathetic sadness with a vengeful edge that makes him as frightening as any of Fincher's earlier serial killer characters. Indeed, fear seems like part of the reason for the distance. Perhaps less outlandishly, it's also a career highlight for Jesse Eisenberg, who perfectly captures Zuck's utter placelessness, a quality that reaches beyond aloofness or awkwardness into total non-personhood. Everything Zuck looks at appears both brand new and contemptible to him. So the movie looks at him that way. It's only fair. The Curious Case of Benjamin Button, 2008. Review date August 21st, 2020. First and only viewing. A smugly self-serious take on an oddball Fitzgerald story about a man who ages in reverse, beginning his life as a baby-sized old man in 1918 and ending it as an old baby in the early 2000s, on what is apparently some kind of fixed and predestined timeline, in the sense that if this were your situation, you'd have to imagine that once you started looking like, e.g., a 10-year-old, you would know that you had exactly 10 years to go. The problem is not that the film is too superficial to explore the premise that it sets up. On the contrary, it spends all of its 166 minutes poking into the emotional challenges that such a condition would provoke for our hero and everyone who loves him. The problem is that the premise doesn't hold itself together and isn't very interesting. None of those emotional challenges resonate, and the movie doesn't have any insights about humanity to draw up from this story, at least none any deeper than old people and little kids are alike in a lot of ways, and oh, how time does pass. Also, it never had any warmth, but David Fincher's style did once have something like an electricity, and all the watts have drained out of it by this point. I think he spent the very last of it on Zodiac. So what vitality there is in the story, he can't locate. It's an airless vault of a movie. What we end up with is a Forrest Gump for the 2000s. Unusual person, who is also somehow an everyman, takes us on a tour of American life in the 20th century, powered first by his love for his mother, and then later for his sweetheart. You make this comparison in your head even before you see the credit that says, screenplay by Eric Roth. This was also considered a major breakthrough for digital facial aging and de-aging effects, though by later standards it looks weird and choppy. The Killer, 2023, review date November 11th, 2023, first and only viewing. Like with a Bret Easton Ellis novel, all attempts to evaluate this must contend with a central and engulfing irony. Because it's David Fincher's most personal film, it's supposed to be his most superficial. Fincher is the movie world's answer to this assassin, the ultra-slick technician who does the job with stony, amoral acceptance, and who, even when things get personal, can only see his duty through by maintaining his frigid resolve. It's not so much a confessional as a professional. What works best are the thoughtful procedural details, into which are blended a multitude of grim jokes about how the depersonalization of transactions in the age of apps and gig work make a killer's job easier. The movie is at least a little ticklish along those lines. However, the jobs themselves, the hits, and especially the unimaginative revenge plot connecting them, are pretty gray stuff. Not only is there no depth, there's no real excitement either, save for the one meaningful fight scene, which does come through the screen, no smashed TV joke intended. Michael Fassbender keeps his mask on as instructed, so you can't attach. Le Samurai, I guess, but flatly aromantic instead of ironically romantic? And accordingly, you start to think you really are just meant to appreciate the craftsmanship and then forget everything 15 seconds after the credits roll. That's our Finchie. My theme music is by me and Johann Wagner. 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Find these and more than 1,000 of my other reviews in writing at letterboxd.com/QUILLH. I'm Will Hatman, and I'll keep watching if you do.

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2: 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Established in 2020, Black and Beyond the Binary Collective fights fiercely to empower and defend those living at the intersections of gender, sexuality, and race. 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

0: X-Ray is thrilled to announce that we are officially moving to a new home in Southeast Portland. 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

0: Hello and welcome to The Detour, a podcast from Oregon Humanities that is just one part of what Oregon Humanities does to get people thinking and talking together. I'm Adam Davis. This episode, published just a few days before July 4th, 2026, brings The Detour together with another part of our work, the Conversation Project. While The Detour usually involves just a couple or a few voices, The Conversation Project is an ongoing, rotating set of community discussions that happen all over the state, from Brookings to Astoria to Burns to LeGrand. Every year, thousands of Oregonians show up to talk with one another at public libraries, nonprofits, municipal agencies, Grange halls, and other gathering places. These Conversation Project discussions are led by Oregonians who have open-ended, provocative, inviting questions on their minds and want to get people talking in public. This year, the 250th anniversary of the Declaration of Independence, our Conversation Project topics are part of an initiative called Beyond 250 that gets Oregonians together to talk about questions like, who are we the people? What does freedom depend on? Are we created equal? And what does it mean to be American? You can find out where these are happening near you and join the conversations by checking our website, oregonhumanities.org, and you can also apply to bring some of these conversations to your community there. For this July episode of The Detour, we invited two longtime Oregon Humanities facilitators who also happen to be leading Beyond 250 conversations to talk about their experiences and hopes with Beyond 250 and this work more generally, and to reflect on what the 250th means, or doesn't mean, for them and the Oregonians they gather with. Wendy Willis runs Oregon's Kitchen Table and writes poetry and essays, including several pieces in Oregon Humanities magazine, and moved to Portland after growing up in Springfield. Nick Nash is from Pendleton and teaches philosophy and writing at Blue Mountain Community College. Wendy's Beyond 250 conversation project is called To What Do We Pledge? Nick's is Investigating the Consent of the Governed. Here's Nick starting us off with why he's involved with Beyond 250.
1: I just love to get people talking, and I think maybe now more than ever, these are really important ideas that we should be thinking about and talking about. And honestly, I mean, for myself, you know, we were sort of just joking back and forth that I only knew it was the 250th anniversary because of Oregon Humanities work. I'll be honest, I hadn't even read the Declaration of Independence in many, many years, right? And so, but when I went back to it, you know, I was struck by how important it seemed to me that the ideas that are captured there are. And so to have the opportunity to go different places in the state and talk about those ideas was something I couldn't turn down.
0: And you said now more than ever. What do you mean?
1: Well, I suspect we'll get more into this, but you might think if you have not looked at the Declaration of Independence in a long time or ever, that it's just this like old crusty document that isn't of much use to today. And I guess, again, just looking at it, that isn't my experience. I feel like it really captures ideas that are really important for us to be talking about in what feels to me like a time of like great upheaval, you know, in our country.
0: Okay, so the now more than ever was in some ways a reference to a time of upheaval.
1: Yes, yeah.
0: What do you think, why engage in this weird activity on this weird anniversary?
2: I try not to say no to Oregon Humanities for one thing. So I try to lead with yes. And I think in this particular instance, I really like the framing that it's sort of beyond 250 so that it's not entirely backward looking. And I find myself, you know, for many good reasons, you know, in a frame of critique around founding documents and all of that. And I thought, well, this is an opportunity to put that into practice around some really collective ideas about like, okay, so we have a lot of justifiable critiques of the founding of this country, but what's the next sentence?
0: So can we go there a little bit into the ideas that you're both sort of pointing to, but what's the angle that you're trying to get people thinking about?
2: So, I mean, sort of like Nick, I reread the Declaration. I was just really struck by the end. There's all this sort of like high rhetoric about separation from England. But then at the end, there's this pledge of mutual support among the signatories. And I just found that really interesting. I mean, it's a mutual pledge to each other, our lives, our fortune, and our sacred honor. And that's a big promise. And I love that. And so I was like, is there anything that we do promise each other? What should we promise to each other? What would be impossible to promise to each other? So I just was sort of interested in exploring that end of the declaration.
3: That after talking about separation, really it's like grievance after grievance, and then an incredibly ambitious mutual pledge.
2: And kind of warm, right? It's a kind of sharp-tongued document, but then there's this sort of warmth, like in the end, we're in this together, so here we go. I find that to be not the feeling I had about it before. So I was interested in exploring that with others.
1: Yeah, I see why we were paired together because I start at the very beginning, right? Yeah. And I think we all know the first sentence, right? We hold these truths to be self-evident, that all men are created equal, that they're endowed by their creator with certain unalienable rights, that among these are life, liberty, and the pursuit of happiness. But I don't know that so often we go on to read the next sentence, right? Which says that to secure these rights, governments are instituted among people deriving their just powers from the consent of the governed, that whenever any form of government becomes destructive of these ends, it's the right of the people to alter or to abolish it and to institute new government, laying its foundations on such principles and organizing its powers in such forms as to them shall seem most likely to affect their safety and happiness. And in my conversation, this idea that our government derives its just powers from the consent of the governed was something I wanted to dig into. And I was just curious, if this government derives its just powers from our consent, what does it mean to withdraw that consent if we so choose? What would that look like?
3: So consent or not to the government, and what does it mean to withdraw pledging to each other, which actually sounds, even though the pledge is named by people who are part of the government or part of the forming government, you're asking people about something that sounds a little bit separate from potentially the governing structure itself. And Wendy, you've already led a couple of these. How's it going?
2: Well, it's super interesting. The question I'm starting with is, tell me about a promise you've made to someone else. And people are super resistant to make a promise, I've discovered. And so that's been really interesting. I mean, first of all, people tell secrets when you ask about promises. If they're coming to this openly, which the conversations I've had, people have been very open. Oftentimes promises happen in kind of dire circumstances.
3: Can you give an example or two?
2: Well, I mean, I think I don't want to give too detailed of an example because some of these are like in the warmth of the community in which they were disclosed. But oftentimes it's sort of like my family fell apart. I was the oldest child and I made this promise that my siblings would always be safe. Like just this kind of sort of gut commitment to another. And others talked about their pets or promising to an elder that in their neighborhood that that even if it's not a spoken promise, that they'd look after them. So a lot of times the examples that first come into people's heads are kind of in circumstances of crisis.
3: And they also sound a little bit personal rather than political. Mm-hmm. Do people quickly surface political? Mm-mm. No.
2: No, even though they know what the conversation's about, which I find interesting. So the probing, like that's the next layer.
3: It's
2: getting toward the political. And sometimes we'll frame it as like outside your immediate circle, what's the next circle of place you've either made a promise or would feel comfortable making a promise. And that just gets more and more complex, obviously, as those circles get wider.
3: Yeah, and I should say that I participated in one of these conversations that you led with the Oregon Humanities statewide board at a board meeting. And I do think about a personal example, and it is with my siblings. And it's after our mother died that I made, I think, an implicit promise that I was going to show up for them and their kids. Mm-hmm. And I don't know that I've ever stated it super explicitly, but I think I've communicated it to them and they have communicated the same to me in different ways. And in general, I don't like promises and I try not to make them because they can't be guaranteed. And so it feels like a false offering for me too much. But in this case, that's a commitment I'm going to do everything I can to honor. So that's the one that occurs to me. I don't know.
1: Yeah. Maybe, you know, what you said, Adam, about not often making promises, I think is certainly something I'd recognize in my life for exactly the reasons you just said, right? That it's really hard to hold things absolutely, right? The idea that is like jammed in my mind is one of those situations, right? That I will spare our listeners of the details, but it's like one of those experiences in my life where I made a promise and then wasn't able to uphold it, right? Through, I would say, not so much fault of my own, right? And so I guess that leads me to be careful with those kinds of things.
2: There's so much to unravel in it, but some of what I leave thinking is we also have a difficulty imagining the future. And so it's binding our past selves, binding our future selves and other people. And so our sense of the future is, you know, it's imagined. And sometimes there's an impoverishment of that imagination, right? And so we're sort of reluctant to suggest that we can imagine ourselves enough to bind that self.
3: So can I ask you, Wendy, what comes to your mind when you think about that, promises for the future?
2: Yeah. I mean, the one that I often use to just sort of illustrate that it doesn't have to be a massive promise. I'm a dog person. and like when we bring a dog into our life, like I'm promising that dog we're going to stick with them, you know? And somebody asked that we just adopted a puppy from a rescue in Texas. And the woman said to me, what are the conditions under which you would return this dog? And I was sort of like, well, the only thing I can imagine is like doing serious harm to somebody in my world. And other than that, I'm with this dog.
3: And so what I guess I had two things going off in my head while you said that. One was the dog is not a person.
2: Yeah. But it is a someone.
3: It is definitely a someone.
2: Yeah.
3: But I mean, even in the passage you read from early in the Declaration, they're naming often men, sometimes people. And I was thinking about, so on one hand, that what's the difference between a promise we make to another person and a promise to a different kind of being? And related to that is the question of mutuality. Yeah. How does mutuality move into the conversation you're getting people engaged in?
2: Yeah, I mean, I think when you start to scratch the surface, some reluctances to making promises is that you feel like the other party won't meet you in that promise, right? And so there's a vulnerability in that. And this is like, they specifically use the word mutual here, which I think is really interesting because it sort of is like, let's hold hands and jump off the bridge together. And oftentimes like that kind of synchronicity isn't the case in a promise. Like it's an asynchronous promise. So I think that sort of takes out that question of whether that person will meet me there. But, you know, at any point, as, you know, as Nick pointed out, that mutuality may break down, and it did break down. And so I think that it's a mirage in a way. And I think also people disappoint us and all those things. But I mean, I would suggest to you that actually one of the errors of our founding documents is it is too human focused, that we are interdependent with our neighbors, all of our neighbors. And so as we think about beyond 250, you know, what is the living world's relationship to our democratic culture? And that includes dogs, of course.
3: Dogs, probably number one ahead of humans.
2: Yes, exactly.
3: I'm with you on that. I mean, one thing that made me think about was the word consent, which sounds like it's actually core to what you're going to be getting people talking about. What do you understand consent to be, especially when it's consent to the government?
1: I guess in this situation, I understand it to mean something like an agreement, right? We're together agreeing that we are entering into this governmental structure, right?
3: As you hear each other's topics, are there questions kicking off for either of you?
2: Yeah, I mean, I'm super curious as Nick talks about consent and I know withdrawing consent was something you raised at the very beginning.
1: Yeah.
2: So what does that look like short of armed conflict?
1: Yeah, I mean, so that's a great question, right? And one of the things that I like to do with Oregon Humanities conversations is think about things that I don't have the answers to, right? Then I get to cruise around the state and ask other people and try to figure out my own thinking on the topic. And sort of rebellion of some kind is the sort of first thing that comes up. But hopefully that's not the only thing that we could mean. Certainly, since just talking to other people in my life, the idea of protesting often comes up. Mm-hmm. And I think protesting in itself is really interesting because I think that there's also all kinds of small ways that we can protest, like day to day throughout our lives. I teach at a community college, and I often consider a lot of the work that I do a very sort of slow and insidious form of protest, right? I am trying to get my students to think in a particular way. And again, I see a lot of that as a form of protest that I can bring to the world to sort of push back against the things that I don't appreciate.
2: Kind of what it sounds like you're saying is like, it's not like it doesn't have to be a capital C consent. They're like micro consents. And so it can be like, I consent to this, but not that. Is that?
1: I think so. So, yeah. I mean, the way that I see what's going on here is effectively entering into a social contract, mm-hmm. right? And as any of us know who were born here, we didn't actually ever formally consent to that, to the governing, right? We just woke up where we were born one day and there it is. And so I think that, yeah, thinking about it as micro consents is, I think, helpful. And presumably part of that is recognizing that, hey, there are some parts of the system that I appreciate and some other parts that I don't appreciate and that I'd like to change or adjust. And, you know, I don't know. I mean, hopefully the system works like that, right? Hopefully it isn't all or nothing. You know, continuing on in the Declaration, I think that we see the Founding Fathers struggling with those ideas and in presenting them. So,
3: I mean, I have in my head the long train of abuses that they're counting on a certain degree of complacency for this all to work, that it's only if it's a sustained number of serious oversteppings that we will rouse ourselves from our complacency.
1: Yeah. Well, and the sentence that starts after where I stopped previously, prudence indeed will dictate that governments long established should not be changed for light or transient causes. And accordingly, all experience hath shown that mankind are more disposed to suffer while evils are sufferable than to right themselves by abolishing the forms to which they are accustomed. Mm-hmm. Exactly the point that you're making, right? It has to get pretty bad. Experience has shown that we'll deal with an awful lot of discomfort.
3: You're teaching at a community college in Eastern Oregon.
1: Yeah.
3: Do you have a sense of your students, the temperature that they have relative to their consent to the state or national government?
1: I think that most of them don't think about it all that often, suggesting that I think that the temperature in those circumstances is low. However, I guess I would say that in the situations where they do start to think about it, I think that probably for like a lot of us, the temperature gets high very quickly. My sort of sense is that it's either not much concern at all or a lot of concern.
3: And Wendy, you're regular, probably more regularly than almost anyone in the state of Oregon, you're actually taking the temperature of people around the state through the work with Oregon's Kitchen Table. Do you have a sort of temperature read when it comes to consent?
2: I mean, one of the things I say is like there's 4.5 million Oregonians and 3.5 million of them are mad. So I talk to a lot of those people. But one of the things that I am thinking right this moment is things that sometimes present as sort of political anger or rage actually is just has a political veneer, and that it's some needs that are not being met in other ways that have people very agitated. And so I'm super interested in having those conversations, like asking the next question to sort of see what's underneath of that. And, you know, some of it is some super basic expectations about if we're going to be a self-governing people, like, do I feel heard? Do I feel valued? Do I feel connected to my neighbor? Do I feel destabilized in the modern world? So many of those things have taken on political expression, but it's a kind of mishmash of both political grievance and sort of personal wound.
1: Yeah, 100%. It does not surprise me that is what you're finding. I mean, I think that we shouldn't forget that the polarization that we're all experiencing is relatively new in its extreme version that we experience it in today, and that I believe have been trained to act this way, right? So if any of that's true, it would make sense that, as you said, that piece of it, the political polarization piece, is just a veneer. And I mean, I'll say, you know, I live in Eastern Oregon, a little bit more conservative than here in Portland. And you're pointing out that, look, people are just hurting in a whole bunch of different ways. And I mean, I think that's right. I think quite apart from any of my neighbors' particular political leanings, a lot of us are hurting in different ways.
2: And that some of the institutions that sort of provided a salve for that in other generations are sort of either disappeared or weakened or disappointed us in some ways. And so our next collective activity to comfort one another has to emerge, because this isn't doing it.
3: And just to push a little bit there, the institutions that used to but aren't providing that.
2: I mean, I think it's a whole range of things, everything from faith communities to, you know, to civic organizations, to neighborhoods, you know, all the...
3: Maybe even the workplace itself.
2: Yeah, and the workplace itself. Yeah.
3: Does the community college where you work do some of that providing of, I think the word you used was salve, S-A-L-V-E, which I never know how to pronounce.
2: I know. I'm like, did I just say that out loud?
3: Is that something that it tries to do or that you try to do?
1: Yeah, I try, and I know definitely the institution tries. I mean, you know, we have a food bank. We have all kinds of different access to services that on the institution side. And I mean, for myself, I try very hard to make sure that my students know that they're heard, however it is they choose to express themselves. And I do that in a variety of different ways. And I want them to know that they're loved and supported. And that, of course, within the framework of a college professor, right, that I will do everything I can to support them in the way that they need to be supported, again, as is appropriate for a college professor.
2: Are your classes mostly in person?
1: No. So my institution has a lot of online classes. And so for me, it's probably about 50-50 in person versus online.
2: And is there a difference in the quality of that sort of human connection you can provide, or and they can provide each other in online or in person?
1: Yes, there is. I'll say, so in my online classes several years ago, I instituted an assignment where I meet with each of the students three times for 15 minutes during the quarter, just so that we can see each other, so they can see I'm a person, I can see they're a person. And so for me in my classes, that's helped an awful lot, but still that's 45 minutes over 11 weeks, right? That's not very much. It's nothing like my in-person classes, which is, you know, 30 hours of in-person time. As far as their ability to interact with each other, again, another assignment I have is video discussion boards. So they record short videos of themselves to, again, humanize themselves to each other. And they report to me it does that. But otherwise, the opportunities for interaction are just those videos and then written discussion boards, which, you know, for a topic like philosophy is right on the edge of what we need, right? Ideally, there'd be a lot more. But, you know, we just sort of work in the system that we're in.
3: I mean, we've been talking about a conversation project that you're leading for this year, but you've both led conversations around the state for years, on and off on different subjects. And the reason I'm thinking about that now is because of this last discussion about trying to create conditions where people see each other more fully, where they are able to recognize that they're human beings. And I guess, was that something you've seen happen when you get groups talking, whatever the idea is? Like, how does it happen? If it happens, how do you see it if you see it?
2: Yeah, I mean, I do think one of the things about Conversation Project, which I love because these are my people, but conversationalists show up to Conversation Project. And so people who either know how to talk and listen or are very curious about that as a practice are the ones who you see in those settings. That doesn't mean they all agree with each other, but there is a kind of tacit agreement that that kind of conversation has value. And so I think in some ways you've already kind of gotten over that hump. I mean, you know, because the 3.5 million angry Oregonians talk about all kinds of things. And one of the things they sometimes call us the chattering class. And, you know, like we're just sitting around talking about things, nothing ever happens. And so I think there is a little bit of that. But among the people who value conversation, I think they do learn and grow and, you know, lean into each other and make relationships. And I don't remember what the subject was of this conversation, but I remember the moment really clearly. And it was at the coast, and there was a little bit of like running down the internet. Like there was a whole like, you know, if it wasn't for social media, yada, yada, this country would be going, you know, we would be so much better off. And that was sort of like picking up steam. And this woman, it was an older woman. She goes, you know what? I'm an elderly vegan who lives in Florence, Oregon, and I would have no friends if it wasn't for the internet. And so she was sort of like, this is how I have found my community, because I'm an animal rights activist, because I'm older. I think she's queer. She was like, I have found a way to connect with others. And people are like, holy cow, never occurred to me. So, you know, you can see that kind of understanding that comes from people just laying themselves out there and strangers.
3: Mm-hmm. Do you have a moment? Yeah.
1: Yeah. So coming back to my classroom, something that my students report to me all the time is that our class gives them the opportunity to say out loud their ideas. And the part that they're most interested in is hearing other people's ideas, right? They love knowing what their classmates think. And I think, unfortunately, we live in a world right now where we're also sort of trained to believe that if we disagree with someone, it's like a blood sport, right? And the students come into the classroom very ready for that. And when they discover it's not like that, and I always joke with them, I always set up a situation where two students disagree on the first day. And then I make the point like, hey, we just had a disagreement and it's not a big deal. Everything's going to be okay. We can disagree with each other. Nobody's going to get beat up in the parking lot. It's great. And so they can see, and I'm, of course, intentionally calling attention to it so that they see the disagreement and have the experience of realizing it's okay. So that's my classroom, but I don't see any reason why that isn't also true for adults, right? And Oregon Humanities Conversation Projects really create these conditions, the conditions of a liberal arts college classroom, right? But out in the community where people can have the opportunity to disagree with each other a little bit and see, hey, this isn't a big deal, right? This is okay. We don't have to now get into a fight because we see things slightly differently.
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0: So moving a little away, now I want to push away from Oregon Humanities. Are you seeing the 250th show up in other places or ways in your lives, whether it's like bad beer commercials or any other stuff? And if so, how's it striking you, if you're seeing it at all?
1: You know, I come across it from time to time. I'll be honest, I'm glad we're doing this with Oregon Humanities, which gives me a more positive view of it. The sort of other places I come across it, I'm much more skeptical, I would say.
0: What sorts of things are you seeing?
1: Well, I mean, there is also a national push for celebrating the anniversary. And I wish that I wasn't, but I'm sort of skeptical of all of those celebrations. You know, I wouldn't be here working on this project if I didn't think that there was value in celebrating this anniversary. And I really want to believe that about all of the different ways that it's celebrated, right? To put it in a slightly different way. I mean, I do take the celebration seriously, and examples of it that don't sort of live up to my expectations, you know, are kind of a letdown, whether it's the bad beer commercial or you know, something from the administration that I find frustrating.
0: Nick, you used the word celebrate, and it's interesting because as we on staff were early in thinking about any work related to this anniversary, we were thinking, what's the verb? And we weren't comfortable with celebrate for a number of reasons, including how many different opinions and feelings there are about this anniversary. So, you know, marking or using the fact of this anniversary to make other things happen. I guess I wonder about that, like the emotional heft of the anniversary. Now that we are thinking about it, are there particular emotions that come to mind either for you or for people you are starting to talk with about it?
2: I mean, like, I think about my kids. I have young adult children, and they're just sort of like, oh, please, like, I'm over it kind of feeling. So it's not like it's even vitriol. It's just, you know, that's a, you know, genocidal document. What's wrong with you? Is the, you know, sort of basic stance.
0: Do you come back to them with anything?
2: Well, I mean, this is one part of a many-part conversation with a very verbal group of people. But I mean, I think we talk about it more with the Constitution, right? So it's like, well, we have it. What are we going to do with it? I mean, I think the of course, there's the patina of the Declaration over the Constitution. So those two things are not separated from each other. But as a governing document, sort of, what are we going to do? You know, what is our stance toward the Constitution that we have, the foundational principles that we're living by? And where I land on this a little bit is, you know, we're interdependent, and we can either be interdependent individually, or we can be interdependent collectively. And so how are we going to manage that inconvenient fact that we're interdependent with people who we kind of can't stand?
1: Yeah. I think that the Declaration of Independence gives us instructions about how to deal with the Constitution. And maybe this is a little bit too quick of a gloss, but I mean, the way that I read it, it's basically saying, hey, look, the parts that you don't like, you should throw out and change. Right? Throw out or change. And I mean, I guess that would sort of be my response to that concern about, hey, what do we do with this thing that in some ways maybe served us well, but maybe now is serving us less well. I mean, that really just that is what the Declaration of Independence is about, right? It's they found themselves in a place where they needed to start something new. And so they did.
2: I mean, the reality of that, right, is like, that's a good answer, and it's completely infeasible, like, because of how hard it is to amend the Constitution, and it's become harder over time, and the courts have grabbed it, and it's become their document rather than our document. So in some ways, it feels to me like making some claims on the Constitution as ordinary Americans, whatever that is, has to be the first step, because otherwise people start to feel stuck. And I mean, there's a whole bunch of other stuff under that, but we can't sort of suggest that the only options we have are an Article 5 or, you know, convention.
1: Yeah, I guess I, to be clear, I was not suggesting, although I think it's a fun idea, to tear the whole thing down and start over. So obviously that's what's happening with the Declaration of Independence. But I think that there's other pieces when you start to dig a little bit that suggest that we don't have to tear our government down and restart. We can just adjust the pieces that we want to adjust.
2: Yeah, that's the micro-consent, right?
1: That's right.
2: Yeah.
1: Yeah.
0: As you've been talking, I've been thinking back to the opening more than the closing of the Declaration. And I do think it is a little striking that even if people are over the anniversary yeah. and don't have the Declaration memorized, which I don't, I do have a sense that there's something crazy about both the persistence of a short document in our understanding of who we are. Even if we mostly are over it and mostly don't understand, like, oh yeah, the Declaration of Independence, like, it's just there in some way. And that it does a fair amount. It's like a divorce announcement, a powerful divorce announcement that states some values, which I think, even if we are skeptical about how those values show up or don't, that feels like a lot of work for a real short document 250 years ago to do. So in a way, what I say that to go back to the word you used, celebrate, several minutes ago, and to ask you, like, are there things that you're comfortable saying, I would celebrate this about this document or the way it lives for us 250 years later?
2: I mean, I think for me that the sort of beginning with dissolution, right? When in the course of human events, it becomes necessary for one people to dissolve the political bands which have connected them with another. Like going from the dissolution then to this mutual pledge, like that action is a very instructive action, right? Like it can be a daily action, right? Like the way that we've organized ourselves yesterday can be reorganized today. And I find that to be not just instructive, but in a way sort of like comforting to say, because the governed are different hour to hour, both in terms of who's in it and what their opinions are. And so renegotiating how we're going to be together is the state of things. And so the fact that that's kind of the form of the document, I find really sort of like it has emotional intelligence in it. And so I can trust it a little bit, at least because of that. And all the other shortcomings of the people, I find that sort of ebb and flow to be trustworthy.
1: Yeah. I think that, I don't know. I mean, I think that the document certainly is worth celebrating to some degree. And I mean, the consequences of it, right? I mean, I think everybody can agree that there's, I don't know, lots of parts of our country that aren't great. But I mean, I think that there are many parts that are. And I think that, I guess I don't know where else we would start if we're not going to start with like the stuff we like, right? And the stuff we think is good. And for me, what I like to do with things that I think are right and good is celebrate those things. So I don't know. I mean, those are the things I think about when I'm thinking about celebrating. And I'm sure this has been sort of said formally, but there's sort of this idea that, look, what it means to love your country is to want to make it the way, you think it should be, which, maybe sometimes means that you want to completely tear it apart and rebuild it. I don't know. I guess at least this year, while we're celebrating the 250th anniversary of the Declaration of Independence, I have some commitment to those ideas.
2: Well, and civil rights leaders from the beginning of time, right, have returned to the Declaration over and over again. And I used to say,

0: framed, right? Like, we inherited the Declaration through the Gettysburg Address, you know, through the Civil Rights Movement, through Danielle Allen's book on the Declaration of Independence. So, like, it's not just this document anymore. It's how it's been, you know, metabolized and gifted back to us through all these, you know, thinkers and movements. And
1: what about the fact that we're talking about the 250th when Oregon wasn't, 250 isn't a number that means anything for Oregon exactly. There were people here long before 250, and there wasn't a state called Oregon until long after that.
2: I guess for me, the beyond and beyond 250 is really the important part, right? And, you know, we have been spending a lot of time sort of backwards looking, but something that I appreciate about the way that the project is set up is with that idea of beyond, right? What comes next? Like, what's the point of this document and how can we use that and think about it for the future? And I guess I think that is how I would connect it back to Oregon and both the value of this project.
0: Yeah, I mean, I think that sort of asks us the question of who are our neighbors in a way, right? Like what are the bounds of our circle of care? And I think to the extent that we've decided we're in this together now, we can kick our heels up about that, but it's, you know, it's true. The consequences of our collective decisions are all of our consequences.
1: The consequences of our collective decisions are all of our consequences?
0: Yeah.
1: Yeah. Yeah. I feel like this question of the collective is the thing that actually underlies. It's the hardest part of this document, the Declaration. It's the hardest part of the Constitution. That's like, who gets to say we, and what do they mean when they say we? And that's true in Oregon. It's true in the country. Like that, the more I've been working on this project, the more I just think that is where the challenge is. And maybe I want to try to make that concrete by asking you both, like in your classes, let's say, is there a sense of we are in this together that you feel, whatever the this may be?
2: I hope so. I think that's what I'll say. I hope so. I hope so. I'm not sure that it's always there, right? Because I mean, I think that the other part of the American experience, of course, is our rugged individualism, right? And I guess I think that in practice, I personally see an awful lot more of that than the value of the collective, right? I mean, to be clear, I think that's at often great expense to each of us. I think that if we could change something, that would be a valuable thing to change, right? That we can know and trust and depend on our neighbors, and in fact, we should. But I don't know that's necessarily what I see around me.
0: Yeah, I mean, sort of, you know, to build on what Nick's saying, I totally agree with that. I mean, I don't think it's a literary question. I think it's actually, like, we ask the same questions about our families, right? Mm-hmm. Like, what is the nature of the collective? Who's in the we? Who's out of the we? Who can I speak for? You know, and that's shifting depending on the day. And I think it's fighting against the basic realities that, like, we live on a planet in space, And it's a finite planet, and like we're on it with others. And I think, you know, in some ways it's very convenient to sort of close our eyes to that, because it becomes sort of overwhelming then about what our obligations are to our neighbor. And that doesn't even start to talk about our neighbors of the past and our neighbors of the future. Like, you know, so that's only of the moment even. And so I think some of it is just like a struggle against reality. We want to think that we don't have to consider others because it's just simpler, easier, all the things.
1: Lots of thoughts while you're talking, including I went back to the fact that both of you lead conversations with groups of people around the state, and you don't know who they're going to be often. Are you trying to get them to see that they're more connected and have more obligations to each other? Or are you really able to do something different from that, or wanting to do something different from that?
0: 90 minutes, not enough time to get anybody to think anything. So I'm not trying to, I just don't think that's the format in which one persuades anybody of anything. But I do think it's super interesting to see how people approach the question.

0: So I think that's just, you know, giving them the space to explore that in whatever way they show up, just in the same way that we're exploring it here, right? It's just a kind of bottomless conversation.
1: Yeah, I don't know that I've ever thought about it like that. I mean, now that I am thinking about it, I guess, I don't know, I would hope that during the best conversations that's happening. And then if I want it to be happening during the best conversations, then I would hope it was happening during all of them. I mean, I think that there's something powerful about being in a room with people maybe you know and maybe you don't know. And that's often the case in organ humanities conversations. And then being just encouraged to talk with each other. I think that is a powerful thing. If it somehow connects us more to collective and our commitments to each other, that's great. It doesn't seem like it isn't doing that. So maybe it is happening.
2: Your previous, before the Beyond 250 conversation that you were leading around the state, was about rural and urban identities.
1: Yeah. Yeah.
2: Which in a way begins with, well, personal rather than collective identity, but includes a kind of collective identity with a split.
1: Often, yes. Yeah.
2: Yeah. I guess what I'm wondering about there is this is considered to be, in some cases, like one of the big divides in Oregon, the rural-urban divide.
1: Yeah.
2: And so maybe I can just put on the table this question of the divides that you're both most aware of. As we started talking about collectives, I'm curious, what are the things that you feel are the divides that are either real or most sensed in Oregon specifically?
1: Yeah, I think that for myself, the class divide is probably the one that I think about and interact with most regularly. And as far as the urban and rural divide, I mentioned earlier that with my organ humanities conversations, I like to think about things that I don't know the answers to. And really that conversation for me over the years has been, I have really changed the way that I think about the set of ideas there. That's in part why the conversation was originally called Urban and Rural Divides, and now it's called Urban and Rural Identities, in part because one of the things that I discovered is that our identities are quite apart from where we live. And that's not at all what I expected. But if that's right, then this concept of the urban and rural divide should start to fall apart. That's not exactly what I see happening. So I'm just trying to investigate why and what's going on.
0: I'm curious about what that, like, when you sort of say the class divide is the thing you see then, like, how do those things overlap with each other, the urban-rural questions with the class divides?
1: Yeah, so, I mean, I think that's a really interesting question. I think that maybe there's all the sort of seemingly obvious ways the sort of class divide maybe comes up more often or in different ways in rural areas. I mean, certainly like they can overlap. But now that I'm thinking about this, I don't know that that overlap is actually like particularly meaningful, by which I just mean, I think that the consequences of different social classes are happening and take place like everywhere, sort of regardless of where you live or how you think about your identity as urban versus rural.
2: Wendy, in your encounters with and recording the opinions of maybe not all 4.5 million Oregonians, but more of them than most of us ever hear from, like, what are the differences or the divides that you see most showing up?
0: Well, I mean, I think there's a couple of answers to that question. I mean, I would say that the opinion differences in general is education, the difference between folks with some post-secondary education and folks that don't. So I would say that's driving opinions in many ways, but there's a couple things that I think of. One is the big difference in circumstances. So I don't really think it's evident as a divide, but the big difference in circumstances is safety for being in the public, in being the public square or not. Like, the amount of time that I think about immigration enforcement in a week is extraordinary, because I don't want to put someone at risk by asking them to come into a public setting. And so the very fact of the ability to gather and have these conversations is much safer for some Oregonians than others. And so that I find that difference in circumstance to be highly, like, it's something that I think about more than anything else right now.
3: We've got a lot going on today. Congressman Mark Pocan will be with us in just a moment for an entire hour, our Middays with Mark. Today is Tuesday, right? Oh, okay. Usually they're on Wednesday, but it's working out this way. Okay. A national town hall meeting. We'll be right. We'll get to that in just a moment. At the top of our second hour, Heidi Sigmund Kuda is going to be with us, issuing a warning about why Trump is attacking the International Criminal Court. And my daily take, Donald Trump drops a good genetics bomb and reopens a dark chapter in American history. In the and also, the ABC is attacking Trump's FCC with a First Amendment lawsuit over an alleged retaliatory campaign. In our third hour, Christopher Armitage is going to drop by. He's got a blueprint for beating America's would-be autocrats. Also, Medicare for All destroys the cost argument, and it's the Cato Institute, the former Charles Koch Foundation that did it. It could save America $40 trillion. And Trump gets caught voting by mail just 1 month after calling it inherently corrupt. So we've got a lot to talk about today. And also just a quick tip or heads up, Friday, September 25th, I realize it's like a month and a half away, but I'll be at Powell City of Books here in Portland doing a reading or a book, whatever you call it, on my brand new book, Who Killed the American Dream, the greatest political crime ever told. So Congressman Mark Pocan is on the line with us. He represents the 2nd District of Wisconsin. He's a former chair of the Congressional Progressive Caucus, current member. He's on the House Committee on Appropriations, Foreign Affairs, co-chair and co-founder of the Defense Spending Reduction Caucus, has a great weekly podcast that I subscribe to. It's available on Apple Podcasts called Would Liberty and Justice for Some. His website is pocan.house.gov, which is also his blue sky handle. Congressman, welcome back to the program. It's always great having you with us.
4: Yeah, well, thanks for having me, Tom. Glad to be here.
3: A couple of things I wanted to ask you about let me just toss these out and you can riff on them, and if there's sure. anything else on your mind, go off on that too, and then we'll pick up calls. And just for our callers, Congressman Pocan will be with us for the hour. The number is 202-808-9925. Normally he's here on Wednesdays, but it is Tuesday and we are live, so, don't worry. First of all, Trump has declared the Strait of Hormuz as new U.S. territory. I'm wondering your thoughts on the consequences of that, or if that's just hyperbole, or, what's going on with that? And also, why is Hakeem Jeffries saying no to Medicare for All? He campaigned on it when he first ran for Congress.
4: Yeah. So let me start with, I think when you look at the war in Iran, there's so many ripple effects of bad that come out of what's going on. First of all, we don't really know how to get out of it. Iran is playing Donald Trump, I think, masterfully, more than I think ever in any conflict with the United States. And, way he's treated troops that have been there for way too long and finally replacing them, but then demeaning them in doing that. The way he's fighting with South Korea right now over siding with Kim Jong-un over our sixth biggest trading partner and great ally of South Korea, simply because they won't get involved in the Iranian war with him, as no other country really wants to do anyway. And then this most recent, him trying to take credit for some territory that he can't. I mean, it's just stop already. It's just watching Donald Trump continue to do the most bizarre and say the most bizarre things that have, lots of other ramifications. So I wish I could have a good answer why he does this other than, America's most obnoxious man-child, Donald Trump, this is what he does. And this is why I think in November we'll be in good place. And then I just think, no one should be dismissing, I think, the need for universal health care, right? We are the only industrialized nation that doesn't have it. The best plan out there, and unless someone has a better one, I'm open to hear it, is Medicare for All, right? Because Medicare is one of the most popular programs we currently offer. And I think, we've got about 120 members who support it. But I think when you look at what just happened to the Affordable Care Act, taking away the subsidies, making it less affordable, when you look at what's going to happen next year with Medicaid, where 7 million people will lose access to health care, More than ever, we need to be figuring out why we're the only industrialized nation that doesn't have universal health care. So maybe there's another plan out there, but I think it's going to be the issue of the 2028 presidential campaign. And everyone should be talking about how to fix this for all Americans.
3: I was watching MSNBC this morning, and they played a clip of Donald Trump going off on CNN's reporter in the White House, where he was calling her I forget the exact words, but, you know, he likes to call women, particularly black women. I don't know if she was or not. I don't think so, but she was a woman. Likes to call them, you know, nasty and dirty and stupid and fake and all this kind of stuff. And it suddenly hit me, you know, I wrote this book, The Last American President, and really did a deep dive into his childhood. And this is how his father treated him, you know, constantly berating him, telling him he was no good, trying to... His father's idea of motivation is to beat people up, basically. And it just hit me that this is just a very wounded, I mean, literally mentally ill, but very, very badly damaged human being here.
4: And I have one more argument, too. He's also just an awful person. Yeah. You know, I think fundamentally, this is a guy who doesn't pay his vendors, who has gone bankrupt on other businesses that relied on him multiple times, has done so many things that have been so awful to so many people. At the end of the day, there may be some roots to it, but he is an awful person. Yeah. And I think we just have to remember that, you know, every day is one less day that Donald Trump is president. That's my morning mantra, and I think we just all need to have that every day.
3: Yeah, one of our regular callers, Kenyatta, calls him Smitty. I call him Biff. I think, you know, he's yes. he's that bully.
4: That
3: you know?
4: Bully, yes.
3: Yeah, it's really sad.
4: No, it's pathetic. Yeah.
3: Before we pick up calls, anything on your mind you wanted to put out there?
4: You know, honestly, we're around in the House for two more weeks in district. Next week, we're supposed to be in D.C. I've got a feeling they may throw that back at us because we're home Labor Day week. But, you know, in the Senate is home right now. This is your opportunity to find where your member of Congress could be and have a conversation with them. It's also an election year. They should be doing more outreach than ever. So if you really want to have that face-to-face interaction, which, by the way, is the best interaction you can have, take advantage of it in the coming weeks.
3: There you go. All right. Well, let's pick up some calls here. Chris in Littleton, Colorado, you are on the air with Congressman Pocan.
5: Yeah. Yeah, good morning, Congressman Pocan. My question is, the real threat to America is small drones destroying the U.S. big, expensive weapons. Ukraine is destroying Russia's big, expensive weapons with small, cheap drones, and the whole world is learning how that works. And multi-billionaires in the military-industrial complex stealing over half of Americans' tax dollars every year and bankrupting America. This requires endless wars for profits and endless wars for big oil profits.
3: So, Chris, what's your question?
5: Well, my question is, these billionaires are not going to want to just make small drones because they don't make any money off of it. So what are we going to do to upgrade our military to a good force with small drones that can protect our whole country?
3: Well, Don Jr. has a solution for that, doesn't he, Congressman?
4: Yeah, well, I mean, this is part of the mix, right? You're going to have companies, you do have companies doing this right now. But what's Pete Hegseth most worried about right now? Testosterone. Like, where right. These guys live on when we, you know, as rightfully pointed out, you can do warfare in a very different way, certainly than, you know, 40, 50 years ago, but certainly more than even a decade ago. And that will change how we do things. And I completely agree. A trillion or a trillion and a half proposed by Donald Trump for the Pentagon is ridiculous when we have real needs for real people. But, you know, they're talking about testosterone. And that's the problem. They're leaving people on a ship for hundreds of days. And Donald Trump is telling them as he's sitting in his, you know, office that looks like the golden goose threw up on it, you know, that somehow they're okay and they have plenty of food and everything. Well, clearly he does, but it is a problem. And, you know, they just don't have the right priorities.
3: Yeah, for sure. It's 15 minutes past the hour. We'll be back with more of your calls for Congressman Mark Pocan in just a moment. It's Middays with Mark Tuesday edition here on the Tom Hartman Program. Congressman Pocan, former chair of the Congressional Progressive Caucus, taking your calls for the hour in our national town hall meeting. Stick around. We'll be right back with more of your calls for Representative Mark Pocan.
6: This is the Tom Hartman Program.
3: Pocan.house.gov is both his website and his blue sky handle. Check it out. We'll be right back with your calls for Representative Pocan.

0: And welcome back. Steve, in Albuquerque, New Mexico, you're on the air with Congressman Pocan.
1: Yes, gentlemen. I was wondering if we get the House at least this coming November, what are we going to do about a $40 trillion deficit as far as giving the people in America the confidence that there's going to be any money left for the Democratic Party to work with?
2: Yeah. So, Steve, first of all, I do think we can flip the House, and I actually think we can flip the Senate as well. However, with the filibuster rules, we're going to have some conversations on how we do much of anything, given the way the Senate operates. But that's a separate question. Your question, I mean, we know a quarter of our nation's debt has come to us just from Donald Trump, from tax breaks for the wealthy. Clearly, we can affect those changes. But also, you know, you can grow essentially out of a national debt as well. And, you know, by investing in our infrastructure, investing in things like we started to see a little bit under Joe Biden, but not enough, you know, you can really also have another way of affecting that debt. The great deficit myth, I think it is Stephanie Kelton, if I'm not mistaken, you know, is one of the people who argues that you can grow out of these situations. And I think, you know, we need to look at all those aspects. But certainly when a quarter of the entire debt of 250 years as a country came from one president, all for tax breaks for the wealthy, I think you certainly can see one of the areas that we've got to address.
0: Bill in St. Augustine, Florida, you're on the air with Congressman Pocan.
3: Wow, that was quick. Hi, Congressman Pocan, Tom. Hope you're having a good day. Hey, I have two questions, really. If Trump decides to go nuclear, how can we prevent that? Because I'm not getting any answers from my congressman. And can we please stay out of Cuba, please? That's all I have to say.
2: Yeah. I mean, I guess as president, he always has that option. And with the Department of Defense that, you know, has Pete Hegseth running it, I can see the concern, but I'm hoping there are plenty of other adults that certainly would be able to provide some guidance along that way. To your second point, I just got back from Cuba a couple months ago or 6 weeks ago. And, you know, I can tell you they're setting up going in the State Department under Marco Rubio, who's obsessed by Cuba because of South Florida politics, just had a report come out that said the capital of 21st century communism is Cuba. So, in the report, it talks about how Cuba's behind Black Lives Matter and ICE protests and all of this. It's the most ridiculous document, Tom, about 95 pages I've read since I've been in Congress. Mm. But they are setting up trying to go in because this is, I think, is Marco Rubio's, you know, prize for joining the administration and you know, appearing at all these events that are ridiculous. And he knows it, but he's still there. So we do have to watch that and make sure that that doesn't happen.
0: Yeah, this is his strategy for 2028, isn't it? He wants to run for president.
2: Oh, absolutely. And also South Florida, where he gets most of his fundraising, where his politics started out of, this is an issue. But to the rest of the country, I mean, Cuba, the blockade is putting such a tight squeeze on the Cuban people. When we opened up access under Barack Obama, we had prosperity. No one was hurting us. There were no tax from Cuba, and things worked out quite well.
0: And Cuba was liberalizing. I mean, you know, Louise and I visited during that time, too. Remarkable. Congressman Mark Pocan with us for the hour, taking your calls. It's Middays with Mark Tuesday edition here on the Tom Hartman Program. We'll be back with more of your calls for Representative Pocan in 60 seconds. Stick around.

0: The Commonwealth Report is journalism that works for you, not corporations, not billionaires. 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Stay informed, stay empowered. So have you noticed that the Republicans are pretty much not talking about a constitutional convention anymore? They used to be gung-ho to rewrite the Constitution. You know, they wanted to put corporate personhood in there. They wanted to change it so that women can't vote. They wanted to do away with the election of senators, repeal the 17th Amendment, take us back to them being appointed by the states. They had all these weird—they wanted to outlaw labor unions, all these weird ideas, but they've stopped talking about it. I mean, they're still moving forward on it, but it's not Project 2025, for example. You know, their ultimate talking document does not have one single mention in it about a constitutional convention. Why would that be? Well, it's because the Supreme Court is doing their work for them. I mean, you know, just they have overturned Article 2. They've overturned the first, fourth, ninth, and 14th amendments. They've overturned Article 1, Section 7. All the details of this whole thing are over at HartmanReport.com. You got to check it out. Welcome back. 22 minutes past the hour. Congressman Mark Pocan taking your calls for the hour. Richard in Western New York. You're on the air with Representative Pocan.
1: Oh, thank you. Yeah, I was just calling. I received an email yesterday from the Treasury Department that says that in late October, essentially, my current login to the TreasuryDirect.com website will be disabled. And in order to continue to manage the I-bonds and so on I have there, I'll have to agree to the terms and service of ID.me. I'm not really keen. I don't really trust them, given their reputation. I don't think I should have to, you know, agree to new terms for I-bonds I've already purchased that can't be transferred out. And the only way to get the 1099 for tax reporting is through that account. So I don't know how I'll do that once I can't log in. Is there anything we can do to get that changed?
2: Yeah, I don't know, but I also received that. And, you know, I am going to do the transfer over because I think that's what they've set up for access to the account. I do feel it's a secure access point, but if you're really concerned, I don't have an answer for you offhand, but I don't think they're looking at trying to allow dual ways to have access to that site. So I wish I had a better answer for you other than, you know, I've received it myself and I am going to do the new sign-in.
0: Tom in Columbus, Ohio, you're on the air with Representative Pocan.
3: Hey, Congressman Mark. I can't help but feel that Trump is doing all this crazy stuff as a test. What can he get away with? Who's going to stop him? The reflecting pond to putting gold paint on those beautiful statues to changing the name on the America 250 to Freedom 250 and stealing the money to murdering people in boats to declaring Hormuz as an American thing. These are all tests for us from people like Stephen Miller and Bannon. Just how much can he get away with?
2: Tom, I feel your pain. You know, I almost every day when he does these things, and he does them multiple times a day, I'm like, is he trying to lose? Is he trying to give up Republican control of Congress? But I just think that's who Donald Trump is. He's a, as we said, at the head of the program, an enormously troubled individual. He doesn't want to play by the rules. He thinks, you know, he's that grumpy old guy, get off his lawn, do things his way. And it's just Donald Trump. The good news is, hopefully that brings us a Democratic Congress, Democratic Senate, and we can actually do proper oversight and put an end to what Donald Trump's been doing. But I ask the same questions that you do when I see some of these things, because I cannot understand a positive logic out of what he's trying to do.
0: You know, Craig Unger, who has written two biographies of Trump, essentially, proposes that he became basically a Russian asset back in the 80s, that Putin's billionaire oligarchs bailed him out in the 90s and the 2000s when he was bankrupt, and he's basically owned by Putin. I mean, he just came out and said he wants to redesign our battleships and our aircraft carriers, the ones that are being built right now, which is going to slow down by at least 2 or 3 years the deployment of these things, and which would work tremendously to Putin's benefit if he wants to attack the Baltic states and we're out of resources. And these guys are having phone conversations literally every 2 weeks since Trump was sworn into office, Trump and Putin. What do you think about that theory, that Trump is actually trying to destroy America, trying to destroy our alliances, all because Putin is walking him through how to do it?
2: Yeah, no, I've heard a whole lot of other suggestions, like, does he have something on the president, all the rest. I really just believe Donald Trump's that incredibly incompetent, fundamentally. I also think he's a grifter. That's why he's been able to try to make so much money this presidency, and he has succeeded in several billion dollars of profit. But regardless of what the base reason is, he has to be stopped, and that's what November's elections will allow us to do.
0: And we have 35 seconds here. If Democrats take the House and the Senate, or the Senate, how do you go about that?
2: Well, immediately we have the ability to do oversight. We have the power of subpoena that's been made even more powerful by Republicans this year. Nothing will pass legislatively, and we can sue on behalf of Congress, a much more powerful lawsuit than a lot of the lawsuits that have already stopped Donald Trump from doing things. Mm-hmm. I think he realizes the gig, his grift is a bit over, and that's why he's like going in hypercharge right now trying to do these things.
0: Makes perfect sense. Congressman Mark Pocan, Chair Emeritus of the Congressional Progressive Caucus, representing the fine state of Wisconsin in the U.S. House. We'll be back with, on the other side of this break, with more of your calls for Representative Pocan. Stick around. We'll be right back. It's 27 minutes past the hour here on the Tom Hartman Program, the True People's Media.
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0: Pocan.house.gov is both his website and his Blue Sky handle. We'll be back with your calls for Representative Mark Pocan.

poll monitors deployed, Korean alliance gutted, Ten Commandments hit the Supreme Court, and Fox smears Muslim immigrants at breakfast. Good morning. This is the Commonwealth Report, news for the public, not the powerful. You can find us and follow us at commonwealthreport.news. Trump erases nearly 400 federal data sets and buries the proof. The Guardian dropped a report this morning that it is worth taking a look at. Over the past year and a half, at least 28 federal data sets have been deleted outright. Another 338 got quietly modified. That's data from more than 60 agencies covering the environment, labor, and law enforcement. Health data took the worst of it. Roughly 40% of everything the tracker dataindex.us has flagged. Gone is the database of federal law enforcement misconduct. Gone is a survey measuring violence against children. Gone are pollution readings from American embassies overseas. Dennis Ross, chief data scientist under Biden, said, "We're at a very vulnerable point as a nation." Here's what that means. You can't fight what you can't count. Erase the numbers and you've killed the argument before anybody gets to make it. This isn't budget trimming. It's the clearing of the memory of America. Trump's DOJ deploys 1,000 poll watchers and Americans smell a setup. The Justice Department says it's sending about 1,000 monitors to polling places this November. Armeet Dhillon, who runs the Civil Rights Division, called it, quote, probably going to be a historic number for a Republican administration. Compare that to the record. Biden's DOJ sent monitors to 86 jurisdictions in 2024 and 64 in 2022. Trump's first term sent them to 44 in 2020. The department won't say where these 1,000 people are going, and the Civil Rights Division isn't anywhere near 1,000 people, so they'll be pulling from U.S. attorneys' offices. Now, remember what Trump said this year. Republicans should nationalize the voting and take over the voting. The same DOJ has lost all 23 court cases trying to pry unredacted voter rolls out of the states. Federal agents at your polling place is just intimidation with a badge when you go to vote. A Republican senator breaks ranks as Trump guts the South Korea alliance. Trump ordered the Pentagon to scale back on joint military exercises with South Korea. Those drills have run since the 1950s. They're the whole point of deterrence on that peninsula. The reason he gave was his good relationship with Kim Jong-un and the fact that his war with Iran has stretched American aircraft carriers thin. Senator Jack Reed, the top Democrat at Armed Services, called it, quote, another inane, haphazard decision by President Trump. Reed says Trump is flattering a dictator and punishing Seoul for refusing to join a war that Trump started. Republican Tom Tillis broke ranks and criticized it, too. And Reed warned that China and Russia are watching how fast this president walks away from an ally. 70 years of alliance traded for a photo op with a dictator. Trump panics over ballroom ruling and rebrands it a national security structure. Trump tore down the East Wing last October to build himself a 90,000 square foot ballroom. Estimated cost somewhere between $300 and $400 million, so supposedly paid for by private donors. He said he needed it to entertain VIP guests. A district judge and a dividend appeals panel, a divided appeals panel, told him to stop until Congress authorizes it. Construction halts Friday unless the Supreme Court steps in. So Trump changed his story. On Truth Social, he never used the word ballroom once. He called it a, quote, desperately needed national security structure, and called the preservation group that sued him treasonists who revealed top military secrets. Judge Richard Leon already answered that. He said the security problem was the president's own making. Moby Dick was one man's obsession sold to the crew as a mission. Is the national security ballroom Trump's white whale? Texas families dragged Ten Commandments law to the Supreme Court. More than two dozen Texas families filed with the Supreme Court yesterday. They want Senate Bill 10 struck down. That's the law requiring every public school classroom in Texas to post a state-selected Protestant version of the Ten Commandments. These families are Christian, Jewish, Hindu, Baha'i, United Unitarian Universalist, and non-religious, spread across 22 school districts. The Fifth Circuit ruled in April that the law is fine, even though the Supreme Court struck down a nearly identical Kentucky law back in 1980. Annie Laurie Gaylor of the Freedom from Religion Foundation says the First Commandment is, quote, the antithesis of our First Amendment. Rabbi Joseph Fixler of Houston says these displays force kids to defend their own family's beliefs. Public schools exist to educate, not to convert. And that used to be settled law.
Racist alert. Fox contributor attacks Muslim immigrants and calls it facing facts. On Fox Business Monday morning, contributor Liz Peek drew a line between the immigrants she likes and the ones she doesn't. The Italians and the Irish, she said, came here and joined the social fabric. Then came the turn. Quote, let's face it, more and more Muslim countries sending people toward the United States. Sending, like cargo. Within 30 months, she claimed, they decided they hate America. Her proof was one streamer, Hassan Piker, born right here in the United States. One American man stretched into a verdict on millions of believers. Then she reached for Iran, jailing its critics as if a foreign government's cruelty rides along in the suitcase of every Muslim who lands here. According to Fox so-called news, millions of Americans woke up Monday and found out that they're the suspects. And that's the way it is today, Tuesday, August 18th, 2026. I'm Tom Hartman.

0: You were promised something. Work hard, play by the rules, and you'd own a home, raise a family, and retire with dignity. That was the deal. It was called the American Dream. So what happened? Well, it didn't die. It was killed. And we know who did it, when they did it, and how they got away with it. Who killed the American Dream? The greatest political crime ever told. A new book by me, Tom Hartman. That's Who Killed the American Dream? The greatest political crime ever told. So former BBC reporter Greg Palast actually did the math. He got data from government sources, entirely government sources, federal and state, and found that voter suppression, people being ripped off the voting rolls or having their votes challenged in a way that prevents them from being counted, even though 100% of them were legal voters, prevented at least 3.5 million and arguably 4.2 million people from voting in the 2024 election. And looking at the math and looking at the states and looking at whose vote got suppressed, which was wildly, mostly black people, Palast concluded just explicitly that if not for the mass purge of voters of color, if not for the mass disqualification of provisional ballots, Harris would have won. The piece is Trump Lost, Vote Suppression Won, over at HartmanReport.com. Check it out. 35 minutes past the hour. Welcome back. Congressman Mark Pocan with us for the hour. Middays with Mark, Tuesday edition, taking your calls. Linda in Madison, Wisconsin. You're on the air with Representative Pocan.
1: Hi, Tom. Hi, Congressman. Thank you so much for taking my call. I used to get really nervous when I would make these calls, and now I'm just angry and sad. And the reason I'm so angry is because I want Trump impeached. And I understand how it works, that you have to have Congress or a cabinet that can get rid of him. But you just said the words, fundamentally incompetent. Now, to me, that is the reason for getting somebody impeached. Are you still there?
0: Yeah, we're listening. Yeah. So your question is, what's it going to take?
1: What's it going to take?
0: Yeah, okay.
1: I know what you're going to say. It's going to be elections. But, I mean, if you're not concerned about what's going to happen in November with the tricks that they're trying to pull, then I don't know.
0: Yeah. Well, let's
1: because
0: get the,
1: I'm very concerned about that.
0: Yeah, we all are. Let's get the congressman's response. Thank you, Linda.
2: Linda, so you're a constituent in my district. Thank you for listening to Tom and calling in today. So you're right. My answer is going to be when we get the majority in the House and hopefully the Senate, we can do oversight, which then sets a case up for impeachment. So if the president's done something, it's impeachable. We certainly can't find out right now with Mike Johnson because he doesn't stand up to the president. He thinks we're a subservient branch of government, not a co-equal branch, like the Constitution says. So you need to change the players. Certainly the cabinet's not going to do anything because the 25th Amendment needs to be initiated by the vice president, and J.D. Vance wants to be president desperately next. He's not going to do anything to challenge Donald Trump. So the only really path we have is to get a majority in the House and or Senate to do that. And, you know, that I think is in the works right now. People are a little tired of Donald Trump, and that's positive. But that is the singular way to do this.
0: Annie in Bellevue, Washington. You're on the air with Congressman Pocan.
3: Good morning. Thank you for taking my call. I want to just bring a thought to all of you. I want to ask if you remember the days when politicians would express themselves with decorum, polite behavior that will allow for thoughtful, open conversation. And I want to remind the progressives that this really does matter, because really, honestly, I think a lot of us are listening to the same YouTube, same broadcast, and we are tired of the progressive commentators that are using a bully tactic to bully the conservatives, the Republicans.
0: Annie, do you have a question for Congressman Pocan?
3: Yes. I want to know what you're going to do other than bully the bully, so that we can work out the topics that really matter to us. Our universal health care, universal child care, save our Social Security. We're tired of talking about Trump's dirty diaper. Would you please move past that and really get to the nuts and bolts? And Yes, like another woman said, please don't only refer to voting as the only way. Talk to us from your heart. How are you going to see this happen? Because the country's falling apart.
0: Thank you, Annie.
2: Yeah, Annie, so you got to vote in November. And telling you anything other than that would be a lie and trying to placate you. So if you're not active for November, you're allowing Donald Trump to do his agenda. I'm just going to be that blunt. So hopefully you and other people listening will do something towards November to change that. Specifically, I mean, right now, if you can't bring, as they say, it's an old saying, but you can't bring a knife to a gunfight, right? We've got to be battling in every way. This president has acted like no other president in 250 years as a country. And if you just simply passively respond, you're not going to get anywhere. We have to win elections so that we can actually, with power, push back against the president. But he has brought the national discourse to such a level that I agree we've got to change it, but you're not going to change it while Donald Trump's still in office, because he is not going to change. So right now we're going to fight with what we've got to fight with, and we better fight as hard as we possibly can to do that. And I too would like to go back to the times when you could actually have a conversation with people, disagree, and still be able to get something done. But right now, Donald Trump, it's not possible. We've got to fight fire with fire.
0: Lucy in Lombard, Illinois. You're on the air with Representative Pocan.
4: Good afternoon, gentlemen. Congressman Pocan, I just finished reading Ben Wicks' book, This is the Plan, which I thought mm-hmm. was wonderful, and I feel like he should be our DNC chair now. But I was really impressed by how Wisconsin moved away from kind of organizing only before major elections, which I never really thought about before, and do a year-round operation. Can you share with us maybe what you saw and what you could encourage us to do in our state to do some of the same things?
2: Sure. Well, thanks, Lucy, for calling, and thanks for reading the book. I haven't had a chance to read it yet. My staycation is next week, so hopefully I'll have time to do some things that I don't normally have time to do. But what we did in Wisconsin is we don't just wait till before an election to communicate with the voters, because it's not seen as especially authentic with people that you're only coming when you want something. But you have a conversation throughout the year. So people are knocking on doors, talking, and more importantly, listening to people, especially some of the swing voters that we need to bring our way, to make sure that we're having that conversation. Or people who don't always vote, to make sure they do come out to vote. And by having those conversations, when it comes to election time, you have a relationship and you have credibility to try to talk and persuade people to vote. So it's a pretty simple concept. It's a little bit of organizing work, but you know what? People want to do that. People care about their communities and want to do these conversations. And I agree with you. Ben Wickler would have been a great DNC chair, and maybe we'd be a little farther ahead if we had him there. But we could still take those concepts and state by state, do the same thing that we've done in Wisconsin. And we had great success, especially in our Supreme Court. We flipped a conservative court to now a 5-2 progressive majority, and we're not done changing that, largely based on having these year-long conversations.
0: There you go. George in Garden City, Kansas, here on the air with Representative Pocan.
5: Yes, gentlemen. If the Democrats manage to flip the House and the Senate, do you think it'll be possible for them to raise the cap on Social Security, or maybe totally remove it? And if they do, will Trump just veto it? Thank you.
2: Yes to all of that. I think, you know, we need to deal with it before, you know, we get closer to the date. Although now being in Congress for 14 years, I realize we do nothing ahead of time. We generally wait till the deadline's coming up. But Donald Trump could veto that, but we still have to make the case for it. To me, it's an easy fix, right? I mean, the fund, you know, it's only regressive tax we have at that level, where at a certain point around $180,000 right now, you don't pay another dime in. So it's really regressive in nature, and simply lifting the cap so that if you make more than $180,000, you still pay that percent in, like every other tax, would make sure that fund lasts for 75 years into the future. So it is the right solution. There may be some other little tweaking, because I know there was a proposal, the 21st Century Social Security Act by John Larson, that did a few other things, plus expanding Medicare in a few other ways. So, you know, the exact numbers of how long the fund lasts, but you have the right solution, and I think we will ultimately get there.
0: Brian in Albuquerque, New Mexico, you're on the air with Congressman Pocan.
6: Hey, pleasure to speak with you. I believe this is a real 9-1-1 moment for America, sincerely. There's very dangerous times ahead of us. And, of course, our Congress is completely dysfunctional. So something needs to be done. And I think Congress, the Democrats, need to get together, hammer out a strategy. And here's a simple message you should start every single presser with. The Republican Party has twice cut taxes on businesses and the wealthy and then launched a war. They've done this twice. Now we're in this very dangerous war that could have very bad outcomes. The Republican Party has no intention of ever funding Social Security, Medicare, or Medicaid. Every congressman should start every appearance with that phrase. It's so simple and it's true. Okay. Have the fight for Medicaid or for Social Security. Have the fight now. Don't wait 5-6 years.
0: Got it, Brian. Thank you, Congressman.
2: Yeah, and I am hearing that in some districts, especially if it's being talked about. But I want to make sure I'm saying something correctly, because I think I may disagree with a little bit of what you said. I agree Congress is completely dysfunctional, but it's dysfunctional because the people who run Congress, Mike Johnson, the Republicans, allow it to be. They're not standing up for our first Article 1 constitutional rights around power of the purse. We're not standing up for our rights when it comes to the War Powers Resolution. They're not standing up for our rights. We're the ones who put tariffs out there. Only emergency tariffs can come from a president. So the problem is it's the leadership of Congress that are doing these things and deciding we're a subservient branch of government, not a co-equal, like the Constitution says. So I just want to make sure that's absolutely understood. The little power that we have in a minority power is the discharge petitions, which we've done more than we have, I think, in the last 50 years in any session, and we're not done doing that. But you still have to have Republicans come and sign, and it's a little more difficult. So understand that. I think it's important that we stress Mike Johnson is the problem.
0: Yeah, Mike Johnson and John Thune. Got it. Congressman Mark Pocan is with us for the hour, taking your calls here, Middays with Mark, Tuesday edition. We'll be right back with more of your calls for Representative Pocan, Chair Emeritus of the Congressional Progressive Caucus, representing Wisconsin in the U.S. House, right after this story.
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0: Pocan.house.gov is both his website and his Blue Sky handle. We'll be right back with your calls for Congressman Mark Pocan.

0: And welcome back. Diane in Corvallis, Oregon. You're on the air with Congressman Pocan.
1: Yes, thanks for taking my call. I'm calling kind of in response to the other caller who voiced some concerns about Treasury Direct Exchange and how you can access them. And I guess I'm just calling to see if other callers have had any problems with Treasury Direct. But for the in 2022, my husband and I opened I-bonds with them, $10,000 each. And then a year and a half ago, he passed away, and I notified Treasury Direct, and they immediately made it impossible for me to access my husband's account or his password. And they said, send a death certificate, send these other forms, and it'll go, you know, it'll be addressed as soon as in the order that it's received. That was a year and a half ago. And I talked to those people. They all say the same thing. It's at least 10 months until they can do anything with it. It's a year and a half, and I talk to them on a regular basis, and I never get anywhere with them. And I'm concerned now if they're going to change it so that we can't even access or a different way to access our accounts, I'll even lose track of my own funds. And so I just want to know if other people are having trouble with Treasury Direct. And also, I've contacted my representative twice, and I'm still waiting to get some response from her. But that's why I'm calling.
0: But you might want to try Wyden and Merkley's offices too, Diane. Congressman?
2: Yeah, that was exactly where I was going, Tom. You know, I think, you know, someone, your member of the House or your two senators, definitely it's time to reach out to them. We do have ways to try to expedite things. And, you know, one of the problems is we saw with DOGE and with the Trump administration, they've devastated so many federal agencies, fired so many federal employees, got them to do an early retirement that we're not able to do the services like someone like yourself fully should expect to be able to get from your federal government. So reach out. And if you're not hearing from your member of Congress, then reach out to your senators. But in fact, sometimes they have a few more staff to do this. But certainly you should be able to get some resolution doing it that way.
0: Michelle in Seattle, you're on the air with Congressman Pocan.
3: Hi, Congressman. Thanks for taking my call. I guess the reason I was calling was because I want to know if the DNC or the Democratic Party in general has a plan regarding clawing back not just power but also the money that's been stolen from the American people and the money that has been taken by specifically the Trump family and just mainly holding responsible all the just horrible people that have been taking advantage of the American people. Is there a plan once you guys do take back power?
2: Yeah, so first of all, DNC has nothing to do with that, and bluntly, I don't really find the DNC to do much relevant to anything. So I'll just leave that one at that. But Democrats are ready to do the proper oversight to make sure that we're able to get the very things done that we have to. Whether or not you're going to be able to claw back funds, I'm not sure, but we certainly can stop this grifting of what the Trump family is doing, whether it be directly Donald Trump doing and his family, or now what they're doing with, you know, even in other countries. So we are ready for that, but don't count on the DNC.
0: We'll be right back with more of your calls for Congressman Mark Pocan in about 60 seconds. Pocan.house.gov is his website and his blue sky handle. Stick around. It's 10 minutes before the hour.

0: Welcome back, Congressman. Congressman Mark Pocan taking your calls. Keno in Lakeland, Florida. You're on the air with Representative Pocan.
1: Yes, Congressman. Why can't the Democrats say the obvious? Donald Trump is mentally ill, irrational, and a danger to all of humanity. Why can't that be said?
2: Yeah, I think a lot of people are saying it in different ways. Last night on national TV, I think I said he was America's most obnoxious man-child. I think we're all trying to get the message across. We get it, Keno. I think it just... I think people get it right now. That's why November is going to be, the midterms are a referendum on the party that's in charge of the White House. And I think we're going to have a really good referendum based on that. But it helps if everyone gets involved. So I encourage you to do that.
0: And double check your voter registration. Keno lives in Florida.
2: Red states.
0: They're purging like crazy. James in Hollywood, California. You're on the air with Representative Pocan.
3: Good day, gentlemen. Congressman, the last time we spoke, I asked you about the detention center / concentration camp. Amazingly, you said you were visiting one that day. I would love an update, and I still feel every congressman should visit every detention center and investigate GEO and the private for-profit prisons. They're making money by servant slop, our tax dollars, and you know, I hate ICE to begin with, but what'd you see on the inside, Mark?
2: Sure, James. Well, thanks for remembering that. And you know, I think facilities vary greatly, right? There's some that are obviously just awful from everything we've heard about them, and they're not allowing members of Congress in, and there's all fights around that. Fortunately, in Wisconsin, it's a county sheriff facility they built to house other prisoners, and that's the facility that's housing the vast majority of people in Wisconsin. And it's actually a pretty well-run facility. So really what I wound up doing is, one, making sure that those conditions were good, but also I met with several of my constituents, both from Venezuela, that were there that, you know, are dealing with the Trump policies. That's the real problem that I had to deal with. But fortunately, in Wisconsin, it's a little different than in some of the places around the country. But I have been to facilities where, you know, especially in Texas and other places in Florida, that are just beyond humane. And again, this is all part of the Trump administration. Add to that, Tom, that they wound down and give electrifying gloves to people at ICE.
0: Yeah.
2: It's just, you know, it's beyond comprehension.
0: Yeah, they love them because unlike tasers, they don't leave a scar, so you don't have the basis for a lawsuit. It's insane. Katie in Chattanooga, Tennessee, you're on the air with Congressman Pocan.
4: Oh, hi. Thanks for taking my call. I wanted to ask Representative Pocan if he plans to support Hakeem Jeffries for Speaker of the House should we win the House in November.
2: Yeah, Katie, I think Hakeem Jeffries will be the only candidate. I don't think there's going to be another candidate. He has, yes, is the short answer, the longer answer. I think he has the support of the widest different breadth of the Democratic Party, and he has proven during the shutdown he really stood out and stood separate from what we see out of Chuck Schumer. Am I happy about this week?

0: they're not meeting with constituents, find ways to find where they're going, invite the media yourself, and make them have a town hall, since so few Republicans seem to want to have a town hall these days. Don't let them get away with it.
1: There you go. Congressman Pocan, once again, thank you so much for dropping by here every other week. We love it. Thank you so much.
0: No, thanks, Tom, and thanks for being flexible this week with Tuesday and Wednesday.
1: Oh, sure. No problem. No problem. And always. Thank you. All right, up next, let's see. Heidi Sigmund-Kuda is going to drop by. She's got a warning about why Trump is attacking the International Criminal Court. Could it be because he is an international criminal?
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5: This is Bird Note. 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
6: Hi, my name is Ben. 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We have a lot of woodpeckers. Red-bellied, mostly red-bellied. They really like one of our white pines.
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6: 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I think it's fun drawing the habitats, too.
5: 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I'm Joni

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0: And welcome to the second hour of our program. On the line with us, our friend Betty Dangerous, Heidi Sigmund Kuda, the author and Emmy Award-winning investigative reporter, co-host of the Radicalized Truth Survives podcast. Her Substack is Betty Dangerous, spelled without the Y, B-E-T-T-E, dangerous.com. It's free. It's really worth subscribing to. She's also on Blue Sky, Heidi Kuda, H-E-I-D-I-C-U-D-A. Heidi, welcome back. Great to have you with us, as always.
1: Thank you, Tom.
0: I was amazed by this article that you wrote about the International Criminal Court and how Trump is going after this. It seems like, I mean, you know, mom, apple pie. I mean, you know, we're upset that there's a court that brings war criminals to heel.
1: Yeah, well, you know, thank you again, Tom, for having me on the show and allowing me to discuss this work. You know, when all of your friends are basically under investigation by this International Criminal Court, or even better, have warrants issued for their arrests, it's not surprising that Trump would go after the International Criminal Court, which is located in The Hague. And what's really interesting to me is I reviewed the subject matter because I never want to let subjects like this get buried under the Daily Awful. I found out when I was reviewing this material that Trump started going after the International Criminal Court from the very beginning of his second term, which surprised me. Within weeks, he'd signed an executive order going after the judges at the ICC, basically treating them as if they were criminals and as if they were terrorists. Now, they make up stories on why they're doing this, but when your friends like Netanyahu have a criminal warrant issued, and Vladimir Putin has a warrant issued by the ICC for war crimes, alleged war crimes, and somebody that you praised for his extrajudicial murders, the former president of the Philippines, Rodrigo Duterte, when somebody like Duterte is actually already at The Hague in detention awaiting his trial for war crimes and crimes against humanity to begin in November 30th of this year, you have to wonder, what is Trump so worried about? What is his regime so worried about? Could it be that they are concerned that they too will get warrants issued in their names for the war crimes that they've already, we can see with our own eyes, have committed in the Caribbean, where we have 180 boat killings that we know of, these extrajudicial killings? Those directly parallel what Duterte is sitting in The Hague for. So I look at it like, only somebody who's criminally minded would actually go after an international criminal court with such vigor as Trump's administration is.
0: Give us a little background on the court. Where did it come from? How did it start? And why is the United States not a signatory to the treaty that established it?
1: You know, there's 125 member states. The United States is not, Russia is not, China is not, and I believe India also is not. And basically, when the jurisdiction of the ICC formed in 2002, born out of the Rome Statute, basically when your jurisdiction is specifically genocide, crimes against humanity, war crimes, and crimes of aggression, powerful superpowers may, you know, have a reason why they might not want to participate in this, but you do not have to be a participant to actually have an investigation launched. There just has to be enough documentation. Information has to be sent to the ICC for their review, and that's exactly what's happened. And I was looking at their annual budget for 2026. It's less than $200 million, and that is actually small sales when you are dealing with, you know, multinational, you know, transnational potential criminal crime syndicates. But, you know, the fact is that yesterday, I believe it was yesterday, the ICC actually removed its top prosecutor. What was that man working on? He was working on crimes that occurred, according to their investigation, from Israel in Palestine. And this was the person tasked with, you know, issuing the warrant to Netanyahu and members of his regime. Now, he was removed after an internal investigation due to sexual impropriety. It was closed doors. We don't know. But of course, what's happening is this is being turned into a geopolitical event to try to tarnish what the ICC does. And you might recall, Tom, what they do is they actually, you know, take a look at what happened in Yugoslavia and the war crimes that occurred there. And they prosecute the people who perpetuated those crimes. And more than anything, they create a permanent record so people know that this is what happened. And in a world where we have continual obfuscation of facts, it's important to have an organization like the ICC. They can't do everything, which is why 36 countries are trying to form their own special tribunal in The Hague to prosecute Vladimir Putin and his regime for what they say are crimes in Ukraine. But at least there is an international body that does this work, that investigates genocide. And without the ICC, it's left up to states to do this internally. And that is why it exists in the first place. It was born out of the Nuremberg trials. It was born out of the crimes that occurred in World War II. There needed to be something like this. And it's not surprising that somebody with such a, you know, perfect criminal track record as Donald Trump would actually go after the ICC from the very beginning of his second term.
0: Yeah, it makes a lot of sense. Not to mention that, you know, every 2 weeks he has a long, hour-long, two-hour-long phone conversation with Putin, and Putin is one of their targets. What the Nuremberg tribunals had considerable power. I mean, they ended up hanging people. What kind of power does the ICC have? How can they bring? They've got Duterte. How did that happen? And you know, because it looks like they're not going to be able to execute these warrants against Netanyahu or Putin. And do you think that Trump might end up in their crosshairs?
1: I think more than anything is that there is a record from international criminal courts that these warrants have been issued, that there is a warrant for their arrest. And that is why I still mourn the fact that Trump allowed Putin on American soil when an international criminal court issued a warrant for his arrest due to these war crimes and crimes against humanity that they're investigating. So it's his way of just trying to disappear it away. Duterte got arrogant and he traveled. And when he ended up traveling, he was basically arrested. He didn't think that he would be arrested, but he was arrested and he was brought directly to The Hague when he was on when he was traveling. And what's interesting to me about Duterte is he has continually tried to make an appeal that he's too old to be standing trial. And the ICC says, no, you're, you know, of sound mind and we're going to prosecute you. And why? Because they put together evidence with 500 people. There's actually going to be 500 people at his trial that kicks off in November, because he went after, you might recall, in his so-called war on drugs, the poorest of the poor. Mm-hmm. And who called him to congratulate him for those extrajudicial killings in the thousands? Donald Trump. He said, great job. And so for me, the reason we're not hearing much about Duterte at The Hague awaiting trial is because Trump and his regime has committed what we've all seen on social media, crimes that mirror, parallel crimes that mirror what Duterte is standing trial for. It's a so-called war on drugs and these extrajudicial boat killings, which we've all seen with our own eyes. So, of course, he's going to go after any remaining international justice. That's why he's pulled us out of treaties. That's why he's, you know, got rid of USAID and any soft power. He wants to have his, you know, the ability to do his work, unbridled criminality, which we're seeing in America. And for him to succeed, he has to go after international law.
0: Yeah, it's truly an amazing story. And you can read all about it over at BettyDangerous.com, B-E-T-T-E, Dangerous.com on Substack. Heidi Seigman-Kuda, Betty Dangerous. Heidi, thank you so much for dropping by. It's always great talking with you.
1: Thank you, Tom.
0: Sure enough, I always learn something from Heidi. It's 15, almost 16 minutes past the hour. Donald Trump drops a good genetics bomb. I'll tell you about that right after this.
2: This is the Tom Hartman Program.
0: Yeah, the most racist stories in the history of America coming out of Donald Trump's mouth yesterday in the White House. Stick around.

0: And welcome back, Corey. Oh, Corey just vanished. Liz in Merced, California. Hey, Liz, what's on your mind today?
1: Hi, perfect segue. Heidi was wonderful. She said exactly what we need. We need justice. We need we need economic justice. We need environmental justice. We need political justice. We need social justice. And we need actual legal justice. And that would be a great platform for Democrats. I think we really need, and that justice needs to take the form of clawing back the money. It needs to take the form of universal health care. We need to bring these criminals to account. We can't be play softball. There's just no way we're going to rally the support we need unless we really commit to bring, you know, doing these things. This is just, that's what we need.
0: Yeah, no, I completely agree. And I you know, when Congressman Pocan was talking about the power of the subpoena and the power of the investigations, he didn't discuss the power of prosecutions. But, you know, if we don't hold these people accountable, we're just going to see this over and over again in American history.
1: Precisely.
0: Yeah.
1: Precisely. But that's all on that. And thank you for all you do.
0: Oh, thank you, Liz. I appreciate the call and your kind words. Thank you. Renee in Sheridan, Oregon. Hey, Renee, what's on your mind today?
2: Hey, everybody's echoing what I wanted to say. We need to bring this man to justice, Trump and all his cronies, and put him in jail. They need to go to prison just like I would go to prison, or you would go to prison if you committed the same crimes. And none of this soft prison stuff like he's done with this Jillian Maxwell. Hard time. Oregon State Penitentiary. Put them in prison. Yeah. That's where I'm coming from, and I think this needs to be said out there in the media all the time.
0: I get it. I get it, and I don't disagree. Renee, thank you. You said it very, very well. Ed in Portland. Hey, Ed, what's on your mind today?
3: Hey, Tom. Nice to hear your show today.
0: Thank you.
3: Fast thing first, just want to give you a chuckle. Trump thinks he can re-engineer our dead fault in the resting gear on our aircraft carriers.
0: Yeah.
3: He should instead focus on something he's more qualified to talk about, which is the toilets.
0: Yes. Well, he does speak about those a lot, you know, and the showers. Yeah.
3: He is more of an expert on toilets than he is on how airplanes work. But,
0: yeah, for sure.
3: On a more serious note, I'm just going to go way off into land, and you can take it where you want to go. Last week, this guy who murdered the CEO of UnitedHealthcare.
0: Yeah, Luigi Mangiani.
3: Yeah. So he pled guilty to federal charges.
0: Of stalking.
3: He got to get out of the state charges, because now it's double jeopardy, because he's already been convicted. And everybody's doing this head scratch about why. So I'd like to float out there. We all know federal crimes can be pardoned for a fee.
0: Oh, that's interesting.
3: And
0: I don't think his family is that wealthy. I mean, Trump doesn't pardon people unless you give him at least a couple of million dollars.
3: He has his own fundraising going on for his legal defense, which he no longer needs.
0: Oh, yeah. That's interesting. Well, you know, that makes a certain amount of sense. I mean, you know, given that Trump is selling pardons and has been, you know, was during his first term. In fact, Rudy Giuliani bragged about it, said they were $2 million apiece, and he was splitting the money with Trump. So, yeah, it makes a hell of a lot of sense. Ed, thank you. I hadn't even thought of that. That's brilliant. Thank you. 20 minutes past the hour.

0: 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Take back your news. Welcome back. 20 minutes past the hour. So my daily take today is titled, Trump Drops Good Genetics Bomb and Reopens a Dark Chapter in American History. 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And what got me going was yesterday I was watching a clip on TV where Donald Trump was excoriating a reporter from CNN, a female, of course, a woman. He loves to yell at them. And but it was in the context of his giving an award to this 16-year-old blonde boy who had rescued a 10-year-old from an undertow from the surf out in Santa Cruz, California. And so, you know, it should have been like a feel-good moment, right? This is the kind of thing that, you know, presidents do. It's just soft stuff, right? It shows up on CBS Sunday morning kind of shows, you know, the feel-good human interest stories. So Trump gives the kid an award, and then he turns to him, and actually he turns to his parents, one of whom is also blonde, and says, you did a good job. It's good genetics. And when you look at him, you can see really good genetics. And, you know, the people in the room just kind of chuckled nervously, like, you know, they weren't really sure what he was saying, or they did know what he was saying, but they didn't want to call it out. Mediaite wrote it up and wondered out loud if he was talking about the Sydney Sweeney Great Genes, J-E-A-N-S, commercial. He was not talking about the kid's genes. The kid was not wearing jeans. Nobody was wearing jeans in the Oval Office. What he was sharing and is something that Trump has been pitching for over 40 years. And he calls it his racehorse theory of human genetics. And, you know, this is something that, when it comes out of other people's mouths, has been a career ender. And I don't know why Democrats in the media are letting Trump, and Republicans for that matter, although I get it that most of them are just blatant racists to begin with, but why they're letting him get away with it. I mean, back in 1988, on Martin Luther King Day, no less, it was his birthday. We didn't have the official holiday yet. CBS's sport commentator Jimmy the Greek was asked why, you know, by a reporter about the progress that black people were making in sports. Like, kind of like, isn't this great? And Jimmy the Greek's response was that black athletes are better because, quote, the slave owner would breed his big black to his big woman so they'd have a big black kid. And the black athletes are better than whites because he's been bred to be that way. Now, CBS fired him the next day. I mean, that was it for Jimmy the Greek. But here we are 38 years later, and the president of the United States is saying essentially the same thing. This is not a slip of the tongue. In fact, the same month that Jimmy the Greek was fired, Donald Trump went on, back in 1988, Donald Trump, you know, the billionaire, went on Oprah Winfrey's show, and she asked him about his success. What do you attribute your success to? And he said, I was, quote, born lucky in the sense that you have to have the right genes. He said, winning is innate, and some people just have the winning gene. I mean, forget the fact that his father gave him $400 million, right? And Michael D'Antonio, one of the early Trump biographies, pointed out that the whole Trump family, or not the whole family, but Trump's dad, was all over this racehorse theory, right? It's all about superior genes. When Trump was speaking to an all-white audience in Minnesota back in 2020, he started talking about the black Somali refugees, and he looks at this all-white audience, and he says, you know, white people, you have good genes. You know that, right? A lot of it's about the genes, isn't it? Don't you believe? The racehorse theory. You think we're so different? You have good genes in Minnesota. And then he goes on Hugh Hewitt's show, and he says, now, a murderer, I believe it's in their genes. We got a lot of bad genes in our country right now. This notion, this idea that we have breeds of humans, like you do dogs or horses, instead of just, you know, differences in the amount of pigment in our skin, this bizarre idea has a horrible history. I mean, the most recent history of it was back in the 20s when Woodrow Wilson, or in the teens, the 19-teens, when Woodrow Wilson screened Birth of a Nation in the White House. He was a horrible racist. And, you know, this is the Klan recruiting film. And he publicly endorsed this eugenics program where we sterilized literally tens of thousands of Americans that the federal government deemed inferior, or state governments as well. Hitler picked this up, and in 1933, they wrote a sterilization law for the Third Reich based on our own sterilization law that was approved by the Supreme Court in 1927 in the Buck v. Bell decision. And that laid the foundation for the Holocaust. But it goes back before the 20s. I mean, this idea was the foundation of slavery in the United States, or the justification for chattel slavery of black people in the United States. And, you know, no shortage of publications promoting that. So, and now you've got, you know, people like Tommy Tuberville. When he was asked whether white supremacists should serve in the military, he said, "I call them Americans." Steve Scalise talking, you know, giving a speech at David Duke's group, you know, the fellow who called himself David Duke without the baggage, according to at least one reporter. He says that's not true. When Politico exposed a bunch of Republican staffers and young Republican leaders having a group chat talking about making jokes about gas chambers and praising Hitler, J.D. Vance called the negative reaction pearl clutching. Tucker Carlson holds Nick Fuentes. I mean, it's just crazy. The racism is just all over the place, and it's right out there. And it's time for Democratic politicians, and most importantly, the American media, to call this what it is. It's evil. It's racism. It's a disgusting rationalization for slavery, segregation, Jim Crow, the whole bit. And we need to call it out.
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0: I was surprised, frankly, yesterday that none of the reporters in the room said to Trump, you know, "What do you mean, good genes? Because he's blonde? I mean, what do you mean?"

monitors deployed. Korean alliance gutted. Ten Commandments hit the Supreme Court. And Fox smears Muslim immigrants at breakfast. Good morning. This is the Commonwealth Report, news for the public, not the powerful. You can find us, follow us at commonwealthreport.news. Trump erases nearly 400 federal data sets and buries the proof. The Guardian dropped a report this morning that it is worth taking a look at. Over the past year and a half, at least 28 federal data sets have been deleted outright. Another 338 got quietly modified. That's data from more than 60 agencies covering the environment, labor, and law enforcement. Health data took the worst of it. Roughly 40% of everything the tracker dataindex.us has flagged. Gone is the database of federal law enforcement misconduct. Gone is a survey measuring violence against children. Gone are pollution readings from American embassies overseas. Dennis Ross, chief data scientist under Biden, said, "We're at a very vulnerable point as a nation." Here's what that means. You can't fight what you can't count. Erase the numbers and you've killed the argument before anybody gets to make it. This isn't budget trimming. It's the clearing of the memory of America. Trump's DOJ deploys 1,000 poll watchers and Americans smell a setup. The Justice Department says it's sending about 1,000 monitors to polling places this November. Armeet Dhillon, who runs the Civil Rights Division, called it, quote, probably going to be a historic number for a Republican administration. Compare that to the record. Biden's DOJ sent monitors to 86 jurisdictions in 2024 and 64 in 2022. Trump's first term sent them to 44 in 2020. The department won't say where these 1,000 people are going, and the Civil Rights Division isn't anywhere near 1,000 people, so they'll be pulling from U.S. attorneys' offices. Now, remember what Trump said this year. Republicans should nationalize the voting and take over the voting. The same DOJ has lost all 23 court cases trying to pry unredacted voter rolls out of the states. Federal agents at your polling place is just intimidation with a badge when you go to vote. A Republican senator breaks ranks as Trump guts the South Korea alliance. Trump ordered the Pentagon to scale back on joint military exercises with South Korea. Those drills have run since the 1950s. They're the whole point of deterrence on that peninsula. The reason he gave was his good relationship with Kim Jong-un and the fact that his war with Iran has stretched American aircraft carriers thin. Senator Jack Reed, the top Democrat at Armed Services, called it, quote, another inane, haphazard decision by President Trump. Reed says Trump is flattering a dictator and punishing Seoul for refusing to join a war that Trump started. Republican Tom Tillis broke ranks and criticized it, too. And Reed warned that China and Russia are watching how fast this president walks away from an ally. 70 years of alliance traded for a photo op with a dictator. Trump panics over ballroom ruling and rebrands it a national security structure. Trump tore down the East Wing last October to build himself a 90,000 square foot ballroom. Estimated cost somewhere between $300 and $400 million. So supposedly paid for by private donors. He said he needed it to entertain VIP guests. A district judge and a dividend appeals panel, a divided appeals panel, told him to stop until Congress authorizes it. Construction halts Friday unless the Supreme Court steps in. So Trump changed his story. On Truth Social, he never used the word ballroom once. He called it a, quote, desperately needed national security structure, and called the preservation group that sued him treasonists who revealed top military secrets. Judge Richard Leon already answered that. He said the security problem was the president's own making. Moby Dick was one man's obsession sold to the crew as a mission. Is the national security ballroom Trump's white whale? Texas families dragged Ten Commandments law to the Supreme Court. More than two dozen Texas families filed with the Supreme Court yesterday. They want Senate Bill 10 struck down. That's the law requiring every public school classroom in Texas to post a state-selected Protestant version of the Ten Commandments. These families are Christian, Jewish, Hindu, Baha'i, United Unitarian Universalist, and non-religious, spread across 22 school districts. The Fifth Circuit ruled in April that the law is fine, even though the Supreme Court struck down a nearly identical Kentucky law back in 1980. Annie Laurie Gaylor of the Freedom from Religion Foundation says the First Commandment is, quote, the antithesis of our First Amendment. Rabbi Joseph Fixler of Houston says these displays force kids to defend their own family's beliefs. Public schools exist to educate, not to convert. And that used to be settled law.
Racist alert. Fox contributor attacks Muslim immigrants and calls it facing facts. On Fox Business Monday morning, contributor Liz Peek drew a line between the immigrants she likes and the ones she doesn't. The Italians and the Irish, she said, came here and joined the social fabric. Then came the turn. Quote, let's face it, more and more Muslim countries sending people toward the United States. Sending, like cargo. Within 30 months, she claimed, they decided they hate America. Her proof was one streamer, Hassan Piker, born right here in the United States. One American man stretched into a verdict on millions of believers. Then she reached for Iran, jailing its critics as if a foreign government's cruelty rides along in the suitcase of every Muslim who lands here. According to Fox so-called news, millions of Americans woke up Monday and found out that they're the suspects. And that's the way it is today, Tuesday, August 18th, 2026. I'm Tom Hartman.

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0: Welcome back. 36 minutes past the hour. So ABC is finally fighting back. You know, all the networks, it's like the big law firms, you know, they all kowtowed to Trump at first. And, oh, yes, Mr. President. Oh, we'll do it. Here's $10 million. Oh, no problem. We'll fire George Stephanopoulos. Whatever. Well, now they're saying, screw that. And the mouse, Disney, has filed a lawsuit against the FCC. It was dropped this morning in U.S. District Court, early this morning. And it says, and I quote, acting through the Federal Communications Commission, the administration has waged a retaliatory campaign against ABC for a single reason. It disapproves of what ABC broadcasts. They go on to note that this is, you know, basically a clear violation. In fact, here it is. The retaliation against ABC is a signal to every media company in the country. Accommodate the administration's views of what news coverage should look like or pay the price. This is a clear violation of the First Amendment. This effort by Trump toady lick spittle Brendan Carr, who is the head of the FCC right now, to start, quote, enforcement proceedings. Now he's going after The View, too. For potential violations of the equal time rule. And, you know, back in April, they announced an investigation into Disney, ABC, and subsidiaries for possible violations of the Communication Act 1934. And that was done just hours, well, the next day, after Jimmy Kimmel made a joke about Melania Trump being an expectant widow, right? You know, hoping that Donald will die and she'll inherit all the money or something. I don't know. But, you know, it was one of those jokes that Kimmel later kind of explained, apologized. I'm not sure he apologized for it, but he pointed out that he did not mean it the way that they pretended he meant it. And they knew that he didn't mean it that way. I mean, this is just, you know, it's the outrage machine. Stephen Chung and these guys in the White House who are just, you know, feeding with just vile language, you know, going after this reporter. I think her name was Katie Holmes yesterday from CNN, posting on the official response, you know, from this administration, saying someday your children are going to find this post and discover what a horrible person you are. Words to that effect. It isn't verbatim, but you can find it. This is, you know, the first thing dictators always do. Always is go after the media. It's always one of the very first things they do. And they go after the media in two ways. They try to use law, regulation, and they try to break the media, typically by suing it or claiming that it's breaking the law, so that individual media outlets can be brought under the control of oligarchs who, when dear leader, you know, spits on the ground and says, lick it up, they'll do it. Forgive the horrible image, but that's where the word lick spittle comes from back, you know, in the Middle Ages. This was how you could ingratiate yourself to the king. And, you know, that is exactly what Brendan Carr is doing right now. It's awful. It's disgusting. It's wrong. And it's unconstitutional, in my opinion. So what's on... So enough for my opinion. What's on your mind today, Doug, in northern Kansas? Hey, Doug, what's up? Doug?
1: Hi, Tom. Hey. Thank you for taking my call.
0: Sure.
1: I just want to get a message out to those Democratic congressmen that are in Congress now. You get paid by your constituents to see the future, not to sit on your hands and argue with each other, but to do something. I'm tired of the talk, and I'm tired of the inaction, just like everybody else. You know? Get off your hands and do something.
0: Yeah. Well, you know,
1: stop running your mouth, saying what you want your constituents to hear, and act.
0: As long as Republicans are in charge, the only action you're going to see is tax cuts for billionaires. Trump just last, you know, on Friday said he wants a new tax cut on capital gains, which is only at 20% right now, which is how most really rich people make their money. You know, I've been running this contest for 23 years on this program. If you can name a consequential piece of legislation that primarily helps the average American that came out of a Republican administration, you win the prize, an autographed book. Nobody has won, you know, with any big legislation. There's been a few little things, but yeah, this I'm with you, Doug. And if you want to get things done, elect Democrats. I mean, you know, it was Democrats who brought us the minimum wage, who brought us unemployment insurance, who brought us OSHA, who brought us the EPA, who brought you can just go on and on and on. Social Security, Medicare, Medicaid, all these programs, they all came out of Democrats. Republicans hated every single one of them, and they're still trying to destroy them. Doug, thank you. Well said.
1: I agree.
0: Well done. Thank you. John in Minneapolis. Hey, John, what's on your mind today?
2: Yeah, I just wanted to say quickly that, you know, our civil liberties are really being attacked, and we're having the same kind of infiltration of all kinds of groups here because they were involved in organizing against ICE when they were here, which they, you know, have the right to do. Everything was peaceful, and I have the right to confront them from a distance and with, you know, blow a whistle or whatever. And unfortunately, you know, they are spending money having, you know, infiltrators into such things as the Sunrise Movement, SEIU, AFL-CIO, American Federation of Teachers, Veterans for Peace, and the bicycle repair, the Green Pit bicycle repair shop. I don't know what
0: really
2: goes on there. I've never heard of it.
0: They infiltrated a bicycle repair shop?
2: Yes, apparently it's a hotbed of terrorism. But the way that they define terrorism is that they have a memo, apparently one of Trump's memos, SPM number 7,
0: right,
2: which defines terrorism as anti-Christian, anti-capitalist, anti-American. You know, what defines what is anti-American? And frankly, there, I don't believe in an unbridled capitalism. So if that makes me an anti-capitalist, I fit into that category. And I think that a lot of people that call themselves Christian are the Antichrist. So I'm, you know, against some of their political views and what they think should be done. They're racists and bigots, as you already discussed, you know, with a lot of this. But this is a serious thing because you're old enough to remember Contelpro, what they did to Martin Luther King, the Black Panthers, all these different groups. And recently, I think when they had the Republican convention here, presidential convention, I think it was for George Bush, they infiltrated a group and actually egged them on to throw Molotov cocktails, you know.
0: I had the same experience, John. I was in SDS at MSU, and there was this one guy who was always yelling, "Hey, let's go out and bomb the ROTC building." And when we, you know, years later, when I think it was Brad Lang, it was one of the guys that, you know, that was with us, sued and got the Red Squad files, and he was a state cop.
2: Yep. And they get paid a lot of money to do that. I mean, we're talking ICE, Homeland Security, now gets more money than any other police agency, including the FBI, you know, there's, well, all kinds of organizations. And, you know, they targeted us. They cost this city $300 million. And that was one of the reasons why is the people that were here legally or they were undocumented but were in the process of getting a green card. You know, those businesses had closed. I know a lot of Somalis, and I worked with a lot of Somalis, a lot of them were afraid to leave their house.
0: Yep.
2: We raised tons of money for them. And, you know, Donald, for whatever reason, hates Somalis.
0: They're black skin. They have dark skin. That's why he hates them. It's that simple.
2: Yep.
0: It's just that simple.
2: And my congresswoman,
0: now he's going after Haitians,
2: we're
0: too.
2: I'm going to send her back there until the day I die. I mean, I love my congresswoman. I worked with her even before she was a congresswoman, you know, and she's a hard worker. Mm-hmm.
0: Who's that?
2: You know, really, yeah. Go ahead. I'm sorry.
0: What's her name?
2: Ilhan Omar.
0: Oh,
2: yeah, and we're going to send her back forever.
0: Oh yeah, yeah. They want to strip her of her citizenship. Yeah, it's wild.
2: Yes, yeah, yes. Anyway, that's all.
0: Yeah. Well, well said, John. Well said. Thank you very much. That was a great rant. Really appreciate it. 46 and a half minutes past the hour. Picking up your calls here. I'll be back with more of your thoughts and mine from time to time. Right after this, stay with us.
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0: Defending America from the weapons of mass deception. We'll be right back.

0: And welcome back, Paul in Zillow, Washington. Hey, Paul, what's on your mind today?
1: The myth of white supremacy is on my mind today.
0: Go for it.
1: And I'm going to ask everybody listening to go to their internet search engine and type in human with an AE suffix, humanae.com. And that is going to take you to the website of a really brilliant woman by the name of Angelica Doss. She is a photographer whose mission is to take photos of every sort of human being on the planet and color code them using the Pantone Color Match, which is a form of digitizing color for people in the graphics industry.
0: I just put humana.com and I got the insurance company. What was that URL again?
1: AE at the end.
0: Ah, okay.
1: Human with AE at the end, .com.
0: All right. Okay, I see it.
1: And what comes up, I believe, on your screen is a whole bunch of portraits.
0: Oh, no, actually, it says if I want to buy this website, I can, so, you got the wrong website.
1: Well, I don't know what's going on. When I put it in yesterday, it came up.
0: Yeah,
1: okay. Also, you could try putting in her name, and Angelica Doss, D-A-S-S.
0: But why don't you just tell us your thoughts on all this, Paul?
1: Well, what she does is she's photographed over 5,000 people all over the world. Mm-hmm. And she photographs them against a neutral background. And then she uses the Pantone color match scheme. So she zooms in, I believe it's the tip of their nose, and generates the digital code for that color. And then she puts it behind them as the background to their portraits.
0: Hmm.
1: And on her site, there are absolutely no white people. There are absolutely no black people.
0: Mm-hmm.
1: There are a number of pink people.
0: Yeah.
1: The Irish have the lowest skin melanin, and they are pink.
0: Yep.
1: And the very darkest people are dark brown.
0: Yeah, that's what Dick Gregory wanted.
1: White supremacy.
0: I'm sorry.
1: Go ahead.
0: Well, I was just going to tell you, Dick Gregory and I were traveling around Uganda back in 1980. And, somehow we got started talking about race, which he, was a fairly constant topic. And he looks at me and he says, "You're not a white person, you're a pink person." And I was like, you're probably right.
1: I looked you up, and in January, at the end of January, where I've been in wearing clothes, you and I are very much the same color, and our background would probably be pinkish.
0: Yeah, there you go. Yeah.
1: When we use the terms white and black, we are supporting this mythological thing because it's not white supremacy. In reality, it's European supremacy, and it goes back to the Pope, who said, you can enslave people who aren't Christians in other countries. And
0: Eurocentric.
1: So we've created this myth of white supremacy, and every time somebody says I'm a white person or a black person, they're supporting that myth.
0: Yeah, no, it was largely created. I mean, slavery's been around forever, but most people enslaved people who looked like them. And this whole mythology and pseudoscience around black people being inferior really was developed in the 1600s here in the United States by way of creating the institution of chattel slavery, specifically for one particular race, and which had existed before, but not the way that we did.
1: And race is a word that biology gave up 50 years ago. There is no such thing as race.
0: Exactly, other than the human race. Yeah, you're absolutely right, Paul. Paul, thank you so much.
1: No, we don't even use it for that.
0: Okay, all right, I'll take your word for it.
1: Thanks for the opportunity to express my opinion.
0: Sure enough. Thanks, Paul. Keep doing the good wine there.

0: Hey, thanks so much for sharing our program and for reaching out to our stations and sponsors and letting them know that you're listening. It really means a lot to us. And welcome back. It's 9.5 minutes before the hour, 8.5 minutes before the hour, I guess. Mark in Janesville, Wisconsin. Hey, Mark, what's on your mind today?
1: Well, Tom, you know, I watched, I can't pronounce his name, Fareed Zakaria.
0: CNN. Yeah.
1: Right. I have a hard time pronouncing his name. He had a thing on about Putin, and they know Putin made the comment about where he, when he was young or something, about chasing the rats, and then how one, you know, stood up in this cornered rat and then went after him. And how you've heard that story before.
0: Well,
1: I'm sure.
0: Yeah, it happened to me once, only it was a mouse,
1: well,
0: not a rat. But yeah.
1: But I think with Trump, and this is the super doom and gloom, but I think he's not only a narcissist, but I think he's got, you know, psychopath and sociopath tendencies both. I kept reading the definitions of it. And he's already said that if, you know, the Democrats get into the midterms, that he said, I'll probably be impeached. And I think he knows with his age, and he's just firing off at every direction, you know, right now. He's going crazy.
0: Yeah.
1: And, they're bringing up about, you know, Oman and Iran, and they're talking about, seriously, you know, nuclear weapons.
0: Yeah. And he just threatened to bomb Oman. I mean, ally of the United States for over a century.
1: I think this lunatic, I mean, he's going after South Korea, I guess Japan. Mm-hmm. I mean, the Danes and more of those guys died by percentage than our soldiers in that 20-year war. Yeah. And, you know, Canada, and all, you know, the courts mean nothing to him. He wants to impose another big tariff. I think it's hard to say in this ICE, they have a bigger budget than your last call or two callers back was saying. He has reported on CNN, they have a bigger budget than the United States Marine Corps.
0: That's right. I think they have a bigger budget than the FBI. Yeah, it's amazing.
1: Yeah, well, a lot bigger in the Marines.
0: Yeah,
1: you know.
0: There you go.
1: I mean, that's his private, like Hitler, the SS is private security thing.
0: Yep.
1: But I think he's not going to go down in the bunker by himself. I think he's like a mad kid at these school shootings, and he could be the same way. I think that's how dangerous it is, aside from World War III and a massive depression, economic depression.
0: Yeah, I'm with you, Mark. Mark, thank you.
1: I'm sorry. I know it was negative, but...
0: No, I can't disagree. Thank you. Jim in Moline, Michigan. Hey, Jim, what's up?
2: Hello, I was just going to talk to you about... You were talking about genetics.
0: Mm-hmm.
2: You were talking about genetics earlier?
0: I was.
2: Yeah, and I was going to tell you, well, we used to have registered cows on the farm here, and we bred the different bulls. Mm-hmm. Well, we used to use farm bulls where you'd breed them to the cow naturally, but then use a lot of artificial insemination, too.
0: Sure.
2: Well, the bulls would all be ranked on genetics.
0: Yeah.
2: The ones that were higher in genetics, you paid more money for them.
0: Sure.
2: And
0: one of the things that Gregor Mendel was the monk in the 17th century who invented this science, or maybe it was the 16th century, by hybridizing peas and tracking.
2: I don't even care about that.
0: And what he found was that when you mix different species of peas together, different, you know, versions of peas together, you get stronger plants.
2: Well, it's not only that, but I was just going to say, you know, some people are born with good genetics to play basketball and football, and I don't care what color or race they are, they're good.
0: There are traits that pass along. Nobody can dispute that. But that doesn't tie to race.
2: No. It's just like with income. Asians have the highest per capita income in the whole United States.
0: Mm. Yeah, but I would argue that that's probably more likely cultural than it is racial.
2: Yeah, no, it's just because they work hard. No, it's just you don't work hard and find a place, and some people have more get up and go than others.
0: Yeah, and immigrants tend to do very, very well in the United States and have for a long time. Thank you, Jim. I appreciate the call. Christopher in Vancouver. Hey, Christopher, what's up?
3: Hey, Tom. Quickly, Braun and Perez are running in the general.
0: Right.
3: And Braun has been sending me stuff to my mailbox for months, and I finally called his office, and a young lady answered the phone, which was a big mistake.
0: Uh-oh.
3: I said, you got everything on this campaign stuff except his voter, his party affiliation.
0: Oh, he's trying to pretend he's not a Republican?
3: Well, he's not. Listen, it's a veteran for Congress.
0: Oh, geez. Well, Perez is only two-thirds of a Democrat, so it's like...
3: Well, I know. But then Braun is carpet-bombing YouTube with these ads. Oh, he's a business owner. He's been in the Navy, blah, blah, blah. Yeah. Oh, he's a family man. And I talked with this woman that answered the phone.

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2: I'm Rick Smith, and this is Labor History in 2. On this day in labor history, the year was 1949. That was the day that is remembered as Kemi Bloody Thursday in Finland. Two strikers were killed. Kemi is a lumber town in northern Finland. The lumber workers in the area went out on strike when the government proposed slashing their wages by more than 30%. The strike was soon joined by sawmill and dock workers. The walkout caused a massive logjam on the Kemijoki River. On the fateful day, 3,000 strikers engaged in a peaceful march. They encountered armed police and a confrontation ensued. Police had guns on their side. The workers only had sticks and stones. One striker was shot and killed. Another was hit by a truck. Finnish army troops were called into Kemi. 32 strike leaders were arrested. In response to the violence, sympathy strikes were called by other unions, including the Seamen's Union. These strikes were seen by many as a fight between the Finnish elected government and communists in the nation's trade unions. Officials in the United States worried the strikes were an attempt by the communists to open the door to intervention in Finland by the Soviet Union. After World War II, Cold War politics shaped responses to labor struggles in many nations. A song, "Fly Black-Winged Bird," remembers the fallen workers. The lyrics, translated into English, began, "Fly, black-winged bird, with blood on your feathers across the lands. From village to village, carry your message. Open up, autumn sky, for the sad news to spread. Shame on a country where an unarmed man gets shot. Shame on the one who calls the shots."
1: Labor History in 2 brought to you by the Illinois Labor History Society and The Rick Smith Show. 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

0: No one loves their dogs like the Pacific Northwest does. 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

0: Welcome to the third hour of our program. On the line with us is our buddy Christopher Armitage, the author of The Existentialist Republic on Substack. 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It's free. You can sign up. Christopher, welcome back to the program. It's always great having you with us.
1: Thanks for having me, Tom. Happy to be here.
0: Always a pleasure. So you wrote this absolutely mind-boggling piece titled America Has the Parts to Build What the EU Built, a Toolkit for Beating Autocrats. Let's start with what the EU built. Tell us about this.
1: The EU has some really brilliant structures for reining in autocratic states. In the United States, we reward member states that consolidate power unlawfully because they get to retain their representation in national bodies. They get to use that representation then to unfairly take more money and benefit themselves. So it benefits that corruption. But in the EU, member states with Article 7 can lose their representation, lose their voting rights until they clean up their corrupt courts and make sure that they have democratic elections. They can have funds withheld from them if they're not maintaining third-party protected democracy and judicial measures. And so it's really interesting to look at this inversion between the EU and the United States, where they have many of the same parts that we have. They have constitutions of member states. They have their own sets of laws, their own courts. But just based on the restructuring, they are able to rein in corrupt states. A Florida and a Texas would not be allowed to gain total power over other states in the way that they have unfairly, or gain an unfair proportion of representation in the EU. Instead, they end up like a Hungary or a Poland, where they're able to be reined back in using soft power.
0: You used in your article, it was an analysis that I was vaguely familiar with, but I'd never seen it laid out so clearly. It was just a brilliant job, Christopher. You used the example of Hungary and how the European Union actually went after Viktor Orban when he tried to, or actually succeeded to a large extent in destroying, the institutions of governance, the media, everything else in Hungary. Tell us about that.
1: Absolutely. He was there. People have observed that he was able to fully have the oligarchs take over the media apparatus of Hungary. He was able to try to rig elections, all these different things. But to be a member in good standing of the European Union, there are still standards that need to be met. And that losing that good standing means that you don't get a voice in the overall European Union leadership. And you can even be kicked out of the European Union. And a lot of the money that those oligarchs depend on in Hungary was cut off, with the condition being very clear restoration of democratic procedures. That is how you break up coalitions that keep someone like Orban in power. And for those who want to do a little deep dive on that, the underlying thought process is really well explained in something called selectorate theory, which explains winning coalitions within governance. And so they were able to use the power of their whole to restore democracy in those states. And wouldn't it be great if we could help the people of Florida, the people of Texas, the way that we help that the EU was able to help Hungary take care of their own issues with corruption.
0: Yeah, and before we get to your prescription for America, just I want to be sure that people really understand what happened here. I've been on this program and in my writings and whatnot for years now, been decrying Viktor Orban's attempt to turn Hungary basically into Russia, into an oligarchic neo-fascist state. And he was way down that road. And the EU and the story that's in our media is that the guy who is challenging him, who is now the prime minister or president, whatever the title is, I think it's prime minister, that he kind of came out of the resistance movement, and everybody was like sick and tired of Orban, and they said, okay, we're going to vote for this guy, or at least his party, and that was the end of Orban, and wasn't that wonderful? But in fact, behind the scenes, as it were, or maybe just structurally, the structure, the way that the European Union is constructed, the EU was arguably the major force that put the pressure on average Hungarians in a way that caused them to say, screw this, we're sick and tired of Orban, he's ruining our country.
1: Absolutely. There's valuable, clear incentives to being a member of the EU, and even beyond the regular people of Hungary, for the oligarchs, they were able to see the financial disincentives in play. They were able to see that there are large amounts of money and resources and opportunities that will go their way if they play ball and if they don't get in the way of reform in Hungary. And that is what a long-term soft power campaign can look like. And so that is an under-explained, you know, because Orban used every tool in his power. What decides whether a dictator stays in place or whether a democracy stays a democracy is largely those winning coalitions. And a book I'd really recommend to people is The Dictator's Handbook, which is based off of selectorate theory, and it outlines a lot of this work. But the idea that the winning coalitions, that they are the ones who keep people in power. Even someone like Putin needs selective numbers of people to keep him in power. That's why we use trade agreements and diplomacy to try and influence nations for them to realize and for the people who keep the dictator in power that they can gain benefits by democratizing and by dismantling corruption.
0: Right. And the EU, you know, brought that power, that pressure to bear on Hungary in a way that caused people to say, enough of this already, we're sick and tired of it. So how would that work in the United States with, say, you know, the corruption that Greg Abbott, or Ron DeSantis, these little empires that they're running in Texas and Florida, where they've got all their corrupt. But I mean, in Texas, you've got the attorney general himself has been indicted. You know, impeached and everything. So how would we do something like that here? How do we hold individual states accountable?
1: Well, you know, the term constitutional hardball really lays it out there. We have seen that in our justice system, in our judicial system, the way that you move jurisprudence, you change it in the direction that you prefer, is by conflict. And the way you bring that conflict is by enacting the policies that you believe in and allowing it to go to court and arguing it. And not just doing that in one case here or there. It's about not complying in advance. And you know that this strategy is going to work because it's the strategy that conservatives have effectively applied for years. Now, there was a time where the Fugitive Slave Act was fought by northern states. They defied the Supreme Court, and they ultimately benefited from defying the Supreme Court. Lincoln did the same thing. In fact, in an article I published a few days ago, we outlined 12 different cases throughout U.S. history as early as 1796, as recently as 2025, with Roe versus Wade being repealed, where a city, a state, a municipality decides they're going to defy the Supreme Court, maybe even to defy the Constitution. And when the case, if we were just talking about with schools sharing religious materials, Christian materials in schools, that is a game play. That's constitutional hardball. You defy the existing order, and then you allow it to go to court, and you make your case, and you do that as many cases as you can. You fill the docket. And that's not something I have to assert or editorialize. We see that it works over and over again in U.S. history, that you actually have to go against the precedent if you want to see the precedent change or you want to see the court's understanding change.
0: All of that sounds kind of abstract. Give me a for example. If I lived in Texas, what do I do?
1: Well, in Texas right now, they say that they, because of their Christianity, they think it should be in public schools. Now, many people know that's unconstitutional. Yes, the Ten Commandments. Well, I believe, if I'm not mistaken, too, they're now conditioning some of their funding based on schools agreeing to teach the Bible.
0: Right.
1: And they're happening in a few states. And they do this because they believe it's the right thing to do. And so they say, okay, we're just going to pass the law and we will argue it in the courts. And they recognize that that's a part of the process for changing the existing order, not just in legislation, but in how the courts interpret it. And so if they can do that because they believe what they believe, we should be able to do the same thing for the Constitution, for democracy, for justice. Now, cannabis legalization is a really good example of that working on the other side, is after decades of people saying this should be legal, it's ridiculous that we're putting people in jail for smoking something that grows on the ground, states just started nullifying and pushing and creating these laws and decriminalizing against federal law, actively oppositional to it, because they recognize that at a certain point you just have to do it and accept that the lawsuits will come and fight the lawsuits because they're worth fighting.
0: So if I'm a citizen of Texas, what do I do?
1: Well, if you're a citizen of Texas and you want to push the issue, you try to gain power wherever you can. If it's a school board passing a law policy that's going to ban, you know, any religion preferential treatment, you get that power where you can. Any, it's a tougher one in Texas to fight for that. It is. And the blue states are really the ones who need to create that constitutional hardball in particular.
0: Okay, so let's talk about that. We just have about a minute and a half here before we're going to hit a hard break. I can't stop.
1: Yeah.
0: So I live in Oregon. What do I say to my governor or my state representative or my state senator?
1: Arrest ICE agents. That's the best thing you can do, because the Supremacy Clause doesn't protect criminality, and that's constitutional hardball. That's saying we are going to fight you in court in advance. We are going to pass these laws that say that, and just arrest people who break the law, and we're ready to fight you in court. And that's something anybody can push for, anybody can fight for. And it's one of the most important things we can do today.
0: So under what circumstances would I ask the state of Oregon to arrest ICE agents when they're doing things that, you know, are...
1: Well, those new shock gloves, assault, that can be considered assault, criminal activity, when agents kidnap, beat, murder, they need to be observed for being part of that criminal activity, and they need to be arrested. The same as any, you know, any Oregon state police officer.
0: Why do you think state has done this?
1: Well, in Minnesota, the Hennepin County attorney has now charged two different officers for very extreme conduct. Now, it wasn't for the murders. It was for, you know, aggravated, you know, waving their guns around at people in different incidents and that kind of stuff. But they're not doing it because the chicken that sticks its head up is the one that gets its head cut off.
0: Right.
1: And that's just a fact. We don't expect politicians to be the most courageous among us. They largely get to where they are by being effective at deferring blame, even the ones that we like, blame.
0: Which is why we had to push them so hard, basically.
1: And that's just our job, is they're not going to be more brave than we demand. It's our job to educate ourselves and fight.
0: Yeah, well said. Christopher Armitage, you can read all about it at the Existentialist Republic on Substack, or cmarmitage.substack.com. Christopher, always great. I always learn something from you. Thank you so much for dropping by. It's great to see you.
1: Appreciate it. Take care.
0: Sure enough. 18 minutes past the hour. Medicare for All destroys the cost argument. Stick around. We'll get to that.
2: This is the Tom Hartman Program.
0: Oh, and Trump just voted by mail. Something he says nobody should be allowed to do. We'll be right back.

0: And welcome back, David in San Francisco. Hey, David, what's up?
1: Oh, not too bad, Tom. I don't know if you noticed the bankers have been now doubled down cheated. You remember how you can't just go down to a bank with a Bitcoin and get an exchange rate. There is no exchange rate. And I'm not sure if it was last night or yesterday, the Trump government decided to give a banking license to World,
0: Liberty Financial, Trump's crypto company.
1: Right. And it's going to be, you know, Steve Witkoff, his son is the head of it.
0: Yep. Along with
1: the Trump family has a 37% stake in it.
0: Yeah. I think Uday and Kusi are the kind of leaders of that.
1: Right. Yeah. And so basically, if they are given bank status, and remembering, too, you know, if you as an entrepreneur, you think, oh, I'm going to go off and create a bank. Well, you usually have to go through some training to do a thing like that. Then you have to get a charter, and usually you start at a county level, maybe a statewide level if you're lucky. But you don't just start off with a federal bank.
0: Oh, you do if you're Trump.
1: And here is a pack of totally inexperienced con artists who now have the ability to transfer crypto to bank.
0: Mm-hmm.
1: And so the entire, I mean, the grift is fantastic when you think about it, because this is the camel's nose under the tent of crypto superseding the U.S. dollar. And and then you know, they create a bubble like that, and boy, everybody in America could go broke in a bubble.
0: Right? And Trump wants to be the guy who's issuing the currency. He's got this thing called a stable coin, and it's a crypto token that is tied to each coin in quotes. They're just little, you know, JPEGs, basically. Each coin is tied to $1, and under this new charter, Trump will get to hold the dollars that back up the stable coins that Trump has issued. And so we're handing to a professional con man and grifter the ability to do this. And then the stable coins become worth $1 each. And then the next step is to actually use them in commerce. And with Trump's bank, he's trying to make that, you know, a possibility, a reality. And that's just like breathtakingly corrupt. I mean, it's just astonishing,
1: right, yeah.
0: and a threat to our financial system.
1: Yeah, absolutely, because no loan you took 20 years ago is going to be able to supersede against the corruption of now with a system like that.
0: Yeah.
1: But I'll wrap up. You had an earlier caller talking about Trump being impeached as soon as the Democrats come into power. Well, of course that's true. As a matter of fact, you remember the fraud charges. They held off on sentencing for Trump until he's out of office.
0: Yep.
1: So he is in jail. You know, he goes to sentencing hours after he's out of office. And then you got additional charges like these.
0: Yep. Yeah, I get it. It's going to be a wild... The next 3 years are just going to be absolutely wild here in this country, David. David, thank you so much for the call. 22 and a half minutes past the hour. I'll be back with you in just a minute. Stay with us.

0: Tired of news that protects the powerful? Get reporting with a backbone at the Commonwealth Report. News for the public, not the powerful. Twice daily, visit commonwealthreport.news and subscribe today, because democracy belongs to all of us. Jody Arrington, one of the top Republicans on the House Budget Committee, said earlier this month, the national debt is the United States' next great war. He's talking about our $38 trillion national debt and the $1 trillion annual interest payments that we're making on that debt. Now, the fact of the matter is, if you add up the impact of Reagan's tax cuts in the 1980s, Bush's tax cuts in the early 2000s, and Trump's tax cuts, it all adds up to actually more than $38 trillion. In other words, the entirety of our national debt that we're paying $1 trillion in interest payments on every year that instead could be paying for a national health care system or making college free or anything else, all of that is the result of three Republican presidents transferring over $38 trillion out of the federal treasury and into the pockets of the morbidly rich. There's an article about it at Hartman Report. Who, the national debt is the evidence of the crime. Check it out. Welcome back. Picking up your calls here. David in Torrance, California. Hey, David, what's up?
1: Hi, Tom. I've been an old listener fan for a long time. I have been away for a while. Anyway, I wanted to talk about the catering truck issue in Turkey that comedians are having a lot of fun with it. I don't think progressive media they're talking about the true narratives on that. I think the entire thing is a fake assassination plot.
0: The story that Iran wanted to shoot Air Force One out of the air, that's what you're talking about?
1: Yes. Yeah. Iran is not stupid enough to...
0: No, I agree with you. Apparently, this so-called intelligence came out of Israel, and I think this was just, you know, I'm not going to make this as an absolute assertion, but the first thought that occurred to me when I heard that this intelligence came out of Israel was, this is just Bibi Netanyahu trying to scare the crap out of Donald Trump again to get him to stay in the war.
1: Yeah, that's what I think. He even mentions that Iran tried to kill Trump three times. He even trying to connect the two assassinations in U.S. to Iran. Those two guys have as much connection to Iran as aliens.
0: Well, there's no doubt in my mind that Iran would love to see Trump dead and probably has sent people out to try to make him that way, but... you know, and that's been going on since he assassinated Soleimani during his first term. I mean, they've been, you know, there's been basically a fatwa, although I don't think that there was one declared against him, like, you know, against, you know, the, what's his name, the Rushdie, Salman Rushdie.
1: But that doesn't mean
0: that this intelligence was legitimate. I'm inclined to agree with you that Iran trying to attack the president as they're flying out of Turkey... just doesn't make sense to me.
1: Yeah. Anyway, it was good to talk to you.
0: Okay. Thanks a lot, David. Good to hear from you. This whole thing of Donald Trump taking on Iran, you know, with Bibi Netanyahu, and Netanyahu just wanted us to do this because he's up for election, you know, in 2 months, in October. Or what is it, 2.5 months, 3 months. And he's got a problem. I mean, there are a lot of people in Israel who are saying that Bibi Netanyahu let October 7 happen. And I mean, in my opinion, there's a fair amount of evidence that that's true. So he's going to have a rough time. We'll be right there.
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0: Back with your calls on the other side of the break. Stick around.

poll monitors deployed, Korean Alliance gutted, Ten Commandments hit the Supreme Court, and Fox smears Muslim immigrants at breakfast. Good morning. This is the Commonwealth Report, news for the public, not the powerful. You can find us and follow us at commonwealthreport.news. Trump erases nearly 400 federal data sets and buries the proof. The Guardian dropped a report this morning that it is worth taking a look at. Over the past year and a half, at least 28 federal data sets have been deleted outright. Another 338 got quietly modified. That's data from more than 60 agencies covering the environment, labor, and law enforcement. Health data took the worst of it. Roughly 40% of everything the tracker dataindex.us has flagged. Gone is the database of federal law enforcement misconduct. Gone is a survey measuring violence against children. Gone are pollution readings from American embassies overseas. Dennis Ross, chief data scientist under Biden, said, "We're at a very vulnerable point as a nation." Here's what that means. You can't fight what you can't count. Erase the numbers and you've killed the argument before anybody gets to make it. This isn't budget trimming. It's the clearing of the memory of America. Trump's DOJ deploys 1,000 poll watchers and Americans smell a setup. The Justice Department says it's sending about 1,000 monitors to polling places this November. Harmeet Dhillon, who runs the Civil Rights Division, called it, quote, probably going to be a historic number for a Republican administration. Compare that to the record. Biden's DOJ sent monitors to 86 jurisdictions in 2024 and 64 in 2022. Trump's first term sent them to 44 in 2020. The department won't say where these 1,000 people are going, and the Civil Rights Division isn't anywhere near 1,000 people, so they'll be pulling from U.S. attorneys' offices. Now, remember what Trump said this year. Republicans should nationalize the voting and take over the voting. The same DOJ has lost all 23 court cases trying to pry unredacted voter rolls out of the states. Federal agents at your polling place is just intimidation with a badge when you go to vote. A Republican senator breaks ranks as Trump guts the South Korea alliance. Trump ordered the Pentagon to scale back on joint military exercises with South Korea. Those drills have run since the 1950s. They're the whole point of deterrence on that peninsula. The reason he gave was his good relationship with Kim Jong-un and the fact that his war with Iran has stretched American aircraft carriers thin. Senator Jack Reed, the top Democrat at Armed Services, called it, quote, another inane, haphazard decision by President Trump. Reed says Trump is flattering a dictator and punishing Seoul for refusing to join a war that Trump started. Republican Tom Tillis broke ranks and criticized it, too. And Reed warned that China and Russia are watching how fast this president walks away from an ally. 70 years of alliance traded for a photo op with a dictator. Trump panics over ballroom ruling and rebrands it a national security structure. Trump tore down the East Wing last October to build himself a 90,000 square foot ballroom. Estimated cost somewhere between $300 and $400 million, so supposedly paid for by private donors. He said he needed it to entertain VIP guests. A district judge and a dividend appeals panel, a divided appeals panel, told him to stop until Congress authorizes it. Construction halts Friday unless the Supreme Court steps in. So Trump changed his story. On Truth Social, he never used the word ballroom once. He called it a, quote, desperately needed national security structure, and called the preservation group that sued him treasonists who revealed top military secrets. Judge Richard Leon already answered that. He said the security problem was the president's own making. Moby Dick was one man's obsession sold to the crew as a mission. Is the national security ballroom Trump's white whale? Texas families dragged Ten Commandments law to the Supreme Court. More than two dozen Texas families filed with the Supreme Court yesterday. They want Senate Bill 10 struck down. That's the law requiring every public school classroom in Texas to post a state-selected Protestant version of the Ten Commandments. These families are Christian, Jewish, Hindu, Baha'i, United Unitarian Universalist, and non-religious, spread across 22 school districts. The Fifth Circuit ruled in April that the law is fine, even though the Supreme Court struck down a nearly identical Kentucky law back in 1980. Annie Laurie Gaylor of the Freedom from Religion Foundation says the First Commandment is, quote, the antithesis of our First Amendment. Rabbi Joseph Fixler of Houston says these displays force kids to defend their own family's beliefs. Public schools exist to educate, not to convert. And that used to be settled law.
Racist alert. Fox contributor attacks Muslim immigrants and calls it facing facts. On Fox Business Monday morning, contributor Liz Peek drew a line between the immigrants she likes and the ones she doesn't. The Italians and the Irish, she said, came here and joined the social fabric. Then came the turn. Quote, let's face it, more and more Muslim countries sending people toward the United States. Sending, like cargo. Within 30 months, she claimed, they decided they hate America. Her proof was one streamer, Hassan Piker, born right here in the United States. One American man stretched into a verdict on millions of believers. Then she reached for Iran, jailing its critics as if a foreign government's cruelty rides along in the suitcase of every Muslim who lands here. According to Fox so-called news, millions of Americans woke up Monday and found out that they're the suspects. And that's the way it is today, Tuesday, August 18th, 2026. I'm Tom Hartman.

0: 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Or that after the show we send out Sue's Stack, a list of every topic I've discussed along with clickable hot links to every source of information I've shared with you on the air? 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Check it out. Welcome back. 34 minutes past the hour. So what's on your mind today? Alan in Knoxville, Tennessee. Hey, Alan, what's up?
1: Hello. Can you hear me?
0: I can.
1: Okay. Sir, first of all, thank you for taking my call. And once upon a time, the United States used to be known as a protector of human rights worldwide. Well, we don't even do that in our own country anymore.
0: So that's true.
1: That's kind of crazy. But anyway, I wanted to mention that. Speaking of even undocumented immigrants, which my wife is one of them, we've been going through the courts for years and years, and she still can't get papers.
0: Oh, good luck with that.
1: Not under this president, it's not going to happen. I understand that. But what I want to talk about is Donald Trump's mathematics. Now, he did this a few months ago. Maybe it was last year. But he did this a few days ago, that he lowered drug prices by 600%. Well, my gosh, I need to go visit my pharmacist because he owes me a lot of money.
0: That's exactly right. Anything over 100% means you get a refund.
1: That's what I wanted to talk about mostly, but I enjoy watching your program, and just wanted to bring those things about. And,
0: thank you, Alan. You did a fine job of it. Yeah, and I hope your wife can get all that stuff worked out. Alan, thank you so much for the call. I neglected to share two more stories with you. I'm going to do these right now, and then I'll get right back to your calls and in just a minute. But Medicare for All. This is amazing. The Cato Institute, the right-wing libertarian think tank that I think it started out as the Charles Koch Foundation, has been at the forefront of libertarian thought. And they hate the idea of Medicare for All because that's socialism, right? They did the math. And what they discovered is that Medicare for All would cost the United States somewhere for over a 10-year period, would cost us somewhere between $40 and $75 trillion. Now, that sounds like a mind-boggling amount of money, and that's the only number that they put out. They did not compare what it would cost to what we're spending right now. And what we're spending right now is over $80 trillion over the next decade. And so they're saying if we adopt Medicare for All, if we do it really efficiently, we could do it for $40 trillion. If we do it really sloppy, we can do it for $75 trillion. In either case, we save money, which they didn't point out. But everybody else is citing their study and saying, hey, look at this. The Cato Institute did our math for us. And sure enough, there it is. Cato's estimates, we would save money. We could save up to $40 trillion. If we save $40 trillion over the next 10 years, we could send every kid in America to college for free. And then we would be just like all the other advanced democracies in the world. We would have free health care or low-cost health care, and we'd have free college or low-cost health college. And we could build new hospitals. We could build new clinics. We could build rural hospitals and clinics. We could train a generation of medical professionals. We could clean up the health care deserts in America. And we'd have money left over. So, when politicians tell you that Medicare for All is not viable or isn't a good idea or doesn't work or whatever, Hakeem Jeffries is out there hawking that line right now. Just tell them that's a bunch of crap. Medicare for All actually will save money. And who's telling us that? Charles Koch's own little think tank, the Cato Foundation, the Cato Institute. So that and the last story here, Donald Trump keeps telling us that voting by mail is corrupt, and only the people who vote by mail are the people who are the corrupt people, and it's vulnerable and blah, blah, blah. Yeah, he just voted by mail. He dropped his ballot in late July. It was recorded on August 13th. You know, he's staying in Washington, D.C., but he technically lives in Florida at his tacky golf motel. And has voted by mail for years. He knows that it works. He knows how easy it is to vote by mail. He knows how convenient it is to vote by mail. He just doesn't want you to be able to do it, because one of the things he discovered during the pandemic was that more Democrats than Republicans are inclined to vote by mail. So, anyway, FYI. So what's on your mind today? Kenyatta in Los Angeles. Hey, Kenyatta, I quoted you in my newsletter today. I hope that's okay.
2: Not only is it okay, my brother, you know, I'm humbled by it. I actually got a notification. No, I am. I got a notification from the Daily Kos about that. But listen, you had at the bottom of the last hour, you had a caller named Jim. And I want Jim to know that, and with all due respect, I had to wince a little bit about the genetics and basketball and football reference. And yeah. I want Jim to know that I was cut from my high school basketball team, and I mean in short order. In my life, I've never made a layup. My 10-year-old daughter, who is 5'5", beat me at basketball when she was 10 years old. And I'm telling you, I was trying to win. So, mm-hmm. so much for that.
0: However, well, let me just tell you about Jim real quick. Jim is a conservative who used to call up and try to debate me and have fights with me. And recently, he's been kind of nice. I think he's coming around. And so I didn't want to really I didn't want to challenge him or pick on him. So I just let him have his say and made my point and moved on. But that's the story behind the story.
2: Oh, no, no. That's interesting input, because the plot thickens. In mm-hmm. any event, what Jim will really warm his heart is to know that the day that I was cut from the basketball team, my head coach, who was also my head football coach, which was the only sport I was ever any good at, said to me, you're really bright. How about you be our statistician? Mm-hmm. So there's a lesson for Jim. Now, your article today in the Hartman Report, I got to tell you something. I read your you do the same thing. You have a regimen of reading every morning, mm-hmm. and so do I.
0: I read your stuff.
2: And you're right at the top of the list. And I was so inspired, because you read the things that inspire you. And I started thinking about what you were talking about, and Trump talking about good genes. And then I, juxtapose that with what Jim was saying. And we have to be very careful about that, Tom, because genetics, sometimes a proclivities for something are a result of not genetics, but culture, environment, home life, all kinds of things. Okay? So we got to be very careful about that. Then I wanted to tell you where your inspiration for me and today's column, which will be published in about an hour, came. When you talked about Trump's gene talk, I started thinking about Pete Hegseth talking about testosterone in the military and giving shots to people. Uh-huh. So Trump's talking about genes, and that is hearkening back to eugenics, which was horrible for black people in the United States, forced sterilizations, all types of horrific events. And then there's a company that has a product called Nugenics, which is a quote-unquote testosterone alpha male boosting product. Now, I'm thinking eugenics, Pete Hegseth, testosterone. Am I crazy?
0: I think
2: if I am.
0: I think it all fits together.
2: No, and if I'm crazy, you can tell me, because my article will be out in about an hour. But I wanted to thank you for the inspiration.
0: I will check it out, and I look forward to your article. And anybody who wants to read your stuff, just go over to Substack and plug in Kenyatta, and you can subscribe. It's free. So, Kenyatta, thank you. Thanks for the call.
2: Thank you, sir.
0: Yeah, good talking to you this morning. Ray in Woodstock, New York. Hey, Ray, what's on your mind today?
3: Well, Tom, thank you so much for all you do.
0: Thank you.
3: I listen to you on 104.1 Woodstock FM radio. I listen to Amy Goodman every day.
0: Mm-hmm.
3: But I have to just share this with you. Your dad would be so proud of me. I was an industrial machinist, and I worked on high voltage for Westinghouse. I worked on General Electric, And I was a union machinist in 1982.
0: Mm-hmm.
3: And then Ronald Reagan came in and gutted all the unions.
0: Yep.
3: And he was a movie actor just like what we have now, a movie actor.
0: Yeah,
3: you know,
0: that's true. Yeah, Trump is a TV star. Yeah. And Reagan, oh, yeah. Not only that, when he was the head of the Screen Actors Guild, the Actors Union, he was an active spy for J. Edgar Hoover looking for communists in Hollywood. He destroyed a lot of people's careers.
3: Yeah, he was as bad as that guy McCarthy.
0: Yep. Yeah, he was just quiet about it.
3: Well, here's what I wanted to share with you today. I watch history. I'm retired. I'm here at the river, relaxing, watching people fish. But I study history every single day, every channel, the TikTok, the Instagram, the Facebook. But this morning, I was watching a documentary on the Ku Klux Klan, and it was, oh my God, it was just terrifying. These, you know, black family went to go register to vote, and they burned down their house, and they beat their kids. And,
0: yeah, you're talking pre-60s?
3: Yeah.
0: Yeah.
3: And then you had the movie Mississippi Burning.
0: Yep.
3: With Gene Hackman and William DeVoe.
0: Yeah.
3: But anyway, the point that I'm trying to make here today is, like, you know, it's very important that we have people need to know. They need to get off the couch and vote, even if they don't like the president that's running. You have all the other institutions. You have, you know, the sheriff's office, or you have the dog catcher. I don't care who you're voting
0: for,
3: but you got to vote.
0: Yeah, no, I'm with you, Ray, and this is arguably one of the most important elections in American history, certainly in my lifetime, anyway. And
3: mine, you know, too. You know, I'm in my 70s now.
0: Yeah, I get it. Ray, thanks a lot for the call. Good to hear from you. It is 45 minutes, or 46 minutes, actually, after the hour, 14 minutes before. We'll be right back with more of your calls in just a minute. Stick around.
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0: It's the place where smart people get their news. I'll be right back with your calls.

0: And welcome back, Joni in Mount Shasta, California. Hey, Joni, what's on your mind today?
1: Hi, Tom. You were speaking about local politics earlier, so I was going to bring up some local politics in Shasta County for people who might not be aware. Tina Peters was recently released from prison, and she was an election denier from Colorado.
0: Correct.
1: And the Trump administration pressured Colorado to commute her sentence. And our Shasta election office is looking to hire her.
0: Oh, yeah.
1: And that's Shasta County in Redding, California. The person who wants to hire her is Clint Curtis. He's a top election official that was just censured for verbal abuse and threats of violence to employees. So he's going through something.
0: Yeah.
1: You know, they're trying to get him out, but I think before he gets out, they're going to try and get her in. So I was wondering if I could give the Shasta Elections Office phone number to folks so they could just give them some support.
0: And, I'd rather you didn't, but just telling people, they can, people can look it up themselves. It's
1: okay.
0: Generally not a good idea to put a phone number out on the air. But you know, it's not like it's a secret.
1: No.
0: So,
1: well, at least I got the word out for folks that might not know.
0: There you go. Joni, thank
1: you
0: very
1: much.
0: Yeah, I was unaware, you know, that it was Clint Curtis. Oh, my God. Thank you. Mark in Brennan, Washington. Hey, Mark, what's on your mind today?
2: Well, first of all, I've moved. I'm in Port Townsend, Washington.
0: Oh, okay.
2: But that's not why I called.
0: I'll fix this. Okay.
2: So there is so much that everybody's talking about with these elections, but I don't understand why we're not talking about the costs of our so-called excursions in this century. We have spent over $8 trillion that we've borrowed to do this.
0: Yeah.
2: Now, you talked earlier, your comment about Medicare. It occurred to me while you were saying that, you know, if we went Medicare for all, and this may be a point that the Democrats can bring up with the Republicans. You said your amounts were like $40 million.
0: $40 trillion for 10 years. So about $4 trillion a year.
2: Yeah, so if we save that much money in Medicare, then maybe we could give it for them to pay our interest only on the wars that we've been starting.
0: That's true.
2: I don't understand why this is not a huge...
0: Yeah, the $8 trillion that we spent on the two wars that George W. Bush and Dick Cheney lied us into would have paid for 2 years of Medicare for all.
2: Yeah, and I don't know why that's not a banner on every newspaper from now until it happens. It's crazy.
0: Republicans.
2: they
0: don't want you to know. And a lot of our media is owned by Republicans or people who, you know, go with the Republicans because Republicans give tax breaks to rich people, and most of our media is owned by rich people. So that's why people don't know. I mean, it's just...
2: Right, but the Democrats have a responsibility to let us know. But as long as we got these... I don't know.
0: The problem we got right now is you've got people like Hakeem Jeffries, who's taking money from the health insurance industry, who doesn't want Medicare for all because, hey, it's a money source for him. And then you've got people like, you know, Bernie and AOC and whatnot who are saying we should have it and are not taking money from the healthcare industry. And right now that's a schism, a divide within the Democratic Party. Hopefully that will get cleaned up soon. Mark, thanks a lot for the call. Spot on. And
2: thanks for pointing
0: that was a brilliant leap, you know, pointing that, juxtaposing those two things. Thank you. It's 10 minutes before the hour. I'll be back with more of your calls in just a second. Stick around.

0: Hey, thanks so much for sharing our program and for reaching out to our stations and sponsors and letting them know that you're listening. It really means a lot to us. Welcome back. 9 minutes before the hour. Picking up your calls here. Richard in Houston, Texas, listening on KPFT. Hey, Richard, what's up?
1: Oh, yeah, a couple of things I'd like to bring attention to. First of all, nationalizing voting. I've gotten a lot of really positive responses to my analogy, and this is it. There's a reason why catchers don't get to call balls and strikes.
0: That's a good point. That's a good
1: Thank
0: point.
1: Thank you.
0: Yeah.
1: And number two, 106 years ago today, the 19th Amendment passed.
0: Okay. Remind me, the 19th Amendment, the enfranchisement of women?
1: The women's right to vote. Yeah,
0: that's
1: absolutely
0: correct. Yeah, okay.
1: And, you know, I was hoping, I gave Bernie a copy of the book that I gave you when you were here in Houston several months back. And I was hoping that Tallarico and all of them would be able to pivot off of it, seeing how they, as in this administration, is trying to cram the SAVE Act down our throat. Mm. But it didn't materialize, even though I did manage to get the endowment in her name here at SHSU. Mm-hmm. But that's all I wanted to point out to you. And thank you for all you do, man. You're a gem.
0: Well, thank you, Richard. And it was nice meeting you there in Houston. I appreciate the call and appreciate the book. Thank you. Elizabeth in Oakland, California. Hey, Elizabeth, what's on your mind today?
2: Hi, can you hear me?
0: I can.
2: Okay. Tom, thank you. See, I want to share that the hypocrisy here is glaring like a sun. When Hassan Piker spent months bashing Kamala Harris over Biden's policies, remember, she was the VP, not in charge, refusing to endorse her, telling millions of young viewers she wouldn't protect trans people, openly mocking the party on CNN, all the Democratic establishment said was nothing. Crickets. There is no condemnation nor
0: apology. Well, the guy's just a blogger. I mean, he's just a he's a social media influencer. Why should politicians respond to them?
2: But you see, here's where the hypocrisy comes in. The moment Piker throws his weight and his influence behind Abdul Sayyid, who is a progressive Egyptian American doctor running to change the party from within, suddenly Neera Tanden is calling him a turnoff to swing voters and telling his campaign to make him shut up.
0: I don't think Piker
2: suddenly,
0: had anything
2: James
0: to do with
2: Carville,
0: that. I think you're radically overestimating Piker's power and influence.
2: He has 10 million viewers. He has you know, Twitch followers and all.
0: Yeah.
2: And people listen to him. I've listened to his shows.
0: Mm-hmm.
2: And what the establishment is actually saying is that it's okay to undermine our black female nominee and help give the election to Trump.
0: Mm-hmm.
2: That's fine. You know, help out Epstein class.
0: Yeah.
2: But support a progressive Muslim candidate who challenges our donor class and challenges the Epstein class, that's where they draw the line.
0: Yeah.
2: So that's not at all about party unity. That's about pitting everyone against black and brown people.
0: Okay, I get it. I have to confess, I have never listened to him. I've never read his stuff. All you know, I see his name in the media from time to time. I probably should, but thanks a lot, Elizabeth. Ron in West Caldwell, New Jersey. Hey, Ron, I just have a minute to the end of the show. What's up?
3: Hey, Tom. I just wanted to talk about how the Republicans and now Trump is messaging socialism and now communism. And really, Democrats need to, A, educate more people about what socialism really is, and then say, hey, I'd rather be a socialist or a communist than like the Nazis.
0: Well, you look at Napoleon, and it looks like it's backfiring on him. He goes, oh, those people are communists or socialists. And then you ask a bunch of people, well, what do you think about communists and socialists? And they're like, well, if that person is that, I'm okay with it.
3: They seem to always get really tense if anyone throws out the word Nazi.
0: Yeah.
3: But
0: well, they are
3: really,
0: Nazis.
3: They're acting more like Nazis than anyone's being a communist.
0: Oh, yeah. Yeah. And genuine Nazis. I mean, you know, the Nazis were not limited to the death camps. The Nazis were the book burners. The Nazis were the, you know, women should be seen and not heard. The Nazis were the, you know, the white people are the superior race and the only ones who are destined to rule. And I mean, you know, and all, you find these parallels all across the Republican Party.
3: Yeah, so. we need to be messaging together instead of at each other's throats.
0: Yeah, yeah, I'm with you. Okay, thanks a lot, Ron. Craig, I can give you the last 25 seconds if you had a quick one.
4: Yeah, a quick one was just a month or two ago, there was this big brouhaha about Israelis merging their defense industry knowledge
0: with the United States.
4: With
0: yeah.
4: the
0: it's part of the defense bill that the Republicans are pushing. It's Section 200 something.
4: That's still on the table?
0: Yeah, as far as I know, it is. Yeah, it's still in the legislation. But, that defense bill is being mightily contested, so I doubt it'll make it through. But we'll see. We'll see. It would be a terrible thing to merge the American and Israeli militaries, in my opinion. Craig, thank you. Thanks for pointing that out. And thank you for being with us today. We'll be back tomorrow, same time, same place. In the meantime, don't forget, democracy is not a spectator sport. It doesn't work without you. So get out there, get active, tag your it. Have a great afternoon. Be good to yourself and the folks around you. Stay safe, eat your veggies, get your exercise, and I will catch up with you tomorrow.
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6: While the production of my lowdown

0: act of handwriting creates longer-lasting comprehension of letters and better retention of the thoughts they convey. Neuroscientists find that rote keystrokes on a computer require little mental engagement, while physically drawing out words and ideas takes coordination of multiple areas of the brain to focus memory, eyes, and fingers on creating a written product. Just writing this piece conjured up a fond remembrance of my early childhood, sitting on the floor of our home, learning to draw the ABCs, both print and cursive, on those line practice pads. It was both an artistic exercise and the development of a foundational tool for a life of learning. This is Jim Hightower saying, yes, computer literacy is an indispensable element of today's childhood curriculum, but so is the richer development of human thinking through putting pen to paper. So let's do both.
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1: This term is almost unrecognizable to term one, and we are looking at not just a remaking of a Trump presidency, but a remaking of what the U.S. presidency looks like, both domestically and abroad.
0: Regime change inside the imperial presidency of Donald Trump. We'll be joined by the Pulitzer Prize-winning New York Times reporter Maggie Haberman. She's been covering Donald Trump since the 1990s, often referred to as the Trump Whisperer. We'll talk with her about the White House war room freakout over the Epstein files, Trump's decision to wage war against Iran, and who was on that secret flight with Trump out of Turkey, and more. Then to Gaza, as President Trump's son-in-law and envoy, the billionaire builder Jared Kushner, holds separate meetings with Hamas and the Israeli Prime Minister Benjamin Netanyahu.
2: We have a plan to rebuild Gaza, but we will not allow Gaza to be rebuilt until the demilitarization occurs. Nobody wants to put more money into a place that's gone on for so long until if it's just going to be taken over by terrorists or blown up again.
0: We'll speak with political analyst Muin Rabbani. All that and more coming up. Welcome to Democracy Now!, democracynow.org, The War and Peace Report. I'm Amy Goodman. The White House said Monday it would not seek to extend a memorandum of understanding between the United States and Iran as the 60-day ceasefire deal expired without an agreement to end the war. In Washington, President Trump called on Tehran to, quote, put up the white flag of surrender, unquote, while Iran's foreign ministry said Tehran would shift to a fully offensive military posture after the U.S. repeatedly violated terms of the agreement.
3: The negotiations never began because the United States committed gross and widespread violations of the text of the MOU just a few weeks after signing it on June 18th, and therefore the 60-day discussion is basically no longer relevant.
0: In Yemen, fighters with the Houthi movement said Monday they'd launched a missile attack on a Saudi ship in the Red Sea, the latest such strike since the Houthis declared a maritime blockade on Saudi Arabia last month. The Houthis control roughly a third of Yemen's territory. The United Nations warns recent attacks by the group have killed at least 17 civilians. A major ecological disaster is unfolding in Oman, where a massive oil spill has spread to over 2,000 square kilometers and begun fouling beaches. The oil spread largely unchecked for weeks after a tanker carrying 800,000 barrels of Russian crude ran aground in a protected marine reserve following an unexplained attack on the vessel in June. This comes after President Trump Monday threatened to, quote, bomb the bleep out of Oman if it gets in the way of U.S. efforts to

0: reopen the Strait of Hormuz. Meanwhile, crude oil futures climbed to over $90 a barrel Monday, following reports that Iran had seized a UAE-owned tanker in the Strait of Hormuz. U.S. gas prices have set a mid-August record and stalled talks with Iran, with the national average at $4.06 a gallon. The U.S. Navy says a guided missile destroyer spent 4 days adrift in the South China Sea last month after an engineering failure left the 10,000-ton warship unable to maneuver under its own power. The breakdown left sailors aboard the USS Benfold without easy access to food, water, toilets, and air conditioning. The news comes as the Pentagon's under scrutiny over reports of low morale and mental health crises impacting sailors aboard the USS Abraham Lincoln aircraft carrier, which has been deployed continuously for 9 months supporting President Trump's attacks on Iran. On Monday, Trump downplayed reports about poor conditions on the Lincoln, including rationed food, moldy showers, shortages of basics, including soap and deodorant. Trump insisted the Lincoln is, quote, beautifully maintained and beautifully taken care of, unquote. Meanwhile, Trump lashed out at CNN reporter Kristen Holmes when she asked whether North Korean leader Kim Jong-un had personally requested the U.S. end joint military exercises with South Korea.
1: He asked you to scale back on those.
2: Quiet. You're very disrespectful in front of this young man. Okay? Don't you find her disrespectful? He understands. Quiet. Who are you with?
1: I'm with CNN.
2: Fake news.
1: I just wanted to follow up on the South Korea question.
2: You're a loud, boisterous person. You're fake news.
1: I was trying to find out if you had been talking to Kim Jong-un, if he had asked you to scale back on those military exercises.
2: Go ahead.
0: Israel's militaries carried out fresh airstrikes and mortar attacks on southern Lebanon after weekend airstrikes killed at least 11 people, including children. A UN spokesperson warned of an alarming surge in violence as the UNIFIL peacekeeping force in Lebanon said it recorded an average of 137 projectiles fired daily into southern Lebanon by Israel over the last 2 weeks.
3: We are witnessing both from our humanitarian and peacekeeping colleagues alarming and concerning intensification of violence in the southern part of the country over the weekend, which also includes civilian casualties on the Lebanese side. Some of this violence has displaced families from areas where they had only recently returned, prompting them to seek safety elsewhere.
0: President Trump's son-in-law and envoy, Jared Kushner, held talks with Israeli Prime Minister Benjamin Netanyahu on Monday. The meeting did not lead to an agreement for Israel to implement a framework that Hamas previously agreed to. This is Kushner speaking to Fox News.
4: We have a plan to rebuild Gaza, but we will not allow Gaza to be rebuilt until the demilitarization occurs. Nobody wants to put more money into a place that's gone on for so long until if it's just going to be taken over by terrorists or blown up again.
0: Hamas had agreed to disarm as part of the U.S.'s 15-point plan, but Israel rejected that proposal. Israel's been conducting near-daily attacks on the Gaza Strip, despite last year's so-called ceasefire, killing more than 1,200 people since October. This comes after Israel's far-right national security minister, Itamar Ben-Gavir, used a podcast interview with a freed hostage, Ram Breslovsky, to demand a kill quota in Gaza. This is Ben-Gavir.
5: It's no secret. I disagree with the prime minister. I think targeted assassinations should be carried out in Gaza, taking down 30 to 40 every night. Not just those who pose an immediate threat. There are people there who are not worthy of life. They shouldn't live. They're not even people.
0: The comments drew condemnation even from staunch defenders of Israel, like Nevada's Democratic Senator Jackie Rosen, who said, quote, anyone advocating for acts of violence against innocent civilians should not be in an official government position. I believe Ben-Gavir must resign, and I urge Prime Minister Netanyahu to denounce these remarks and reaffirm to the world that this is not the government's position, Senator Rosen said. In Israel, Prime Minister Benjamin Netanyahu has amplified messages comparing New York City Mayor Zoran Mamdani to authoritarian leaders from the Middle East. On Sunday, Netanyahu posted an image showing a new Likud party campaign billboard towering over a Tel Aviv highway that places Mamdani shoulder to shoulder with Turkish President Recep Tayyip Erdogan, Iran's supreme leader Mujtaba Khamenei, and the Hezbollah chief Naim Qassem. The four appear under the Hebrew slogan, "They want Netanyahu to lose, don't let them win," unquote. Israeli elections are scheduled for October 27th. In Florida, voters head to the polls for primary elections today with progressive challengers looking to unseat powerful incumbent Democrats. In Broward County, union organizer Oliver Larkin is seeking to upset Congressmember Jared Moskowitz. Larkin is a member of Democratic Socialists of America who supports Medicare for All and an end to U.S. weapons transfers to Israel. Moskowitz has heavy support from donors associated with AIPAC, the American-Israel Public Affairs Committee, as well as the artificial intelligence super PAC Leading the Future. Elsewhere, Democratic Congressmember Debbie Wasserman Schultz faces a crowded field as she seeks a 12th term in Congress. Wasserman Schultz is running in the newly redrawn 20th district in southeast Florida, which is heavily African American. She faces four black primary challengers, including progressive Elijah Manley, a Democratic socialist campaigning on universal health care and a federal jobs guarantee. Wasserman Schultz led the Democratic National Committee during Hillary Clinton's failed presidential bid in 2016. Wasserman Schultz resigned in July of that year after WikiLeaks revealed DNC staff favored Clinton over Bernie Sanders during the primary. Meanwhile, President Trump voted by mail in Florida's Republican primary, despite repeatedly attacking mail-in ballots and signing an executive order earlier this year to curb voting by mail. In southern Texas, the Trump administration said Monday it had temporarily paused construction of a section of border wall in the Big Bend National Park. Customs and Border Protection CBP Commissioner Rodney Scott said he would personally conduct an on-the-ground evaluation of the site after construction crews were filmed bulldozing pristine desert wilderness, prompting fierce criticism from environmentalists. In a statement, campaigner Laken Jordahl of the Center for Biological Diversity accused the Department of Homeland Security of lying about border wall construction in Big Bend, adding, quote, "We won't rest until the contracts are canceled, the waivers of law are rescinded, and the bulldozers are sent packing for good," unquote. For the second time, the Supreme Court's turned down Donald Trump's effort to undo the 2023 jury verdict holding him sexually liable for sexually abusing the writer E. Jean Carroll and later defaming her. The justices issued a one-sentence order Monday denying his request for a rehearing with no explanation and no noted dissents. The ruling leaves the more than $5 million civil judgment intact. A New York judge pushed back Luigi Mangione's state murder and weapons trial Monday over the 2024 killing of United Healthcare CEO Brian Thompson. This comes after Mangione pleaded guilty last Friday to federal stalking charges. He's pleaded not guilty to the state charges. His lawyers are arguing that he should not be punished for the same crime twice. The judge gave prosecutors until October 9th to answer his motion and scheduled his next court appearance for December 10th. In Las Vegas, opening statements began Monday in the murder trial of Duane Davis, nearly 30 years after rapper Tupac Shakur was shot near the Strip. Prosecutors told jurors that a gang war in Compton drove the killing and that Davis orchestrated it as revenge for an attack on his nephew. This is Prosecutor Binu Palal.
6: Duane Davis has repeatedly told us over and over again about the anger he felt and his own role in the revenge drive-by shooting of Tupac Shakur. And now, nearly 30 years later, we're going to ask you to finally hold Duane Davis accountable.
0: Tupac Shakur was the son of Afeni Shakur, a prominent activist and member of the Black Panther Party. And those are some of the headlines. This is Democracy Now!, democracynow.org, The War and Peace Report. Coming up, the Pulitzer Prize-winning New York Times reporter Maggie Haberman on her new book, Regime Change, Inside the Imperial Presidency of Donald Trump. Stay with us.

0: The Reckoning by Zach Lemon and Alexander Rudd. This is Democracy Now!, democracynow.org, The War and Peace Report. I'm Amy Goodman. We begin today's show looking at secrecy in the Trump White House. We're joined by the Pulitzer Prize-winning New York Times reporter Maggie Haberman, who's been reporting on Donald Trump since the 1990s, often called the Trump Whisperer. She is co-author of the new book, Regime Change, Inside the Imperial Presidency of Donald Trump. She and her co-author, New York Times reporter Jonathan Swan, give an inside look at how the Trump administration's handled many of the biggest crises of his second term, from the Epstein files to Trump's decision to wage war on Iran. Haberman and Swan report many key decisions are made by Trump, along with a tight-knit group of 5 to 6 people in the room with him. Haberman has also been reporting on many recent controversies involving Trump, including the decision to fly the president out of a recent NATO summit on a secret plane due to an alleged Iranian threat. Trump had arrived in Turkey on the newly refurbished Boeing 747-8 jet, gifted to him by Qatar. But on his departure, he was seen boarding the older Air Force One. But then the Secret Service used a catering truck to secretly transfer Trump to a military jet. Well, to talk about all of this and more, we're joined by Maggie Haberman. It's great to have you with us.
1: Thanks for having me. I really appreciate it.
0: Before we start with regime change, let's start with this story. But sure. I actually want to start before he got into that older U.S. Air Force One. To the subpoena to the New York Times reporters, your colleagues, for the earlier story that the U.S. Air Force One that was gifted to Trump, and I say Trump, not exactly the United States, by Qatar, wasn't militarily prepared to protect him. And then the Trump administration was so angry that they subpoenaed the reporters and family members. A judge knocked that down. They withdrew their subpoenas. But I was wondering if you think that what they were really concerned about, the Trump administration, is the second part of the story, is when he went on to that second jet, in fact, he didn't fly out on it, and that it would be discovered that, you know, he was secreted onto a catering truck and went onto a third plane.
1: Entirely possible, Amy, and there's so much we still don't know about this entire episode. What we do know is, as you said, those subpoenas that were issued to my colleagues for doing their job, the procedure and process by which they came about, the judge that was handling the matter condemned how the Justice Department dealt with it. You know, subpoenas are not new to reporters, as you know, but this is not how it is supposed to be handled. It's not supposed to be within the first 24 hours of a story. It's supposed to be the last stop. President Obama did a lot of subpoenas, but not in this way. And, you know, the efforts to try to chill reporting, while not, you know, specific only to the Trump administration, this was a new level of intimidation. And what exactly they were looking at and trying to stop from getting out, I think that we have yet to learn. But I do want to point out to your viewers that the whole reason that the public was aware that the president was not flying out on that Qatari plane was because he said it. He put it on Truth Social, his social media site, that he was going to fly the older Air Force One for, quote unquote, old time's sake. And anybody who has followed him found that rather hard to believe. But he puts this out, and then they're surprised that reporters asked about it. Anyway, there's so much about this whole episode that we don't know yet.
0: And then explain what happened coming off that plane onto the third plane. Who was with him and who wasn't?
1: Trump, as you saw, made a display of going into the older Air Force One. He waves. There had been a pool camera. I think ABC News was the pool camera that day, set up just to capture what appeared to be a routine departure from the NATO summit at the Ankara airport. The president and a couple of aides were then taken, it appears to be, directly across to the other exit on this 747 to a catering container that was on a hydraulic lift. And that secrets them to the military jet where Pete Hegseth, the Secretary of Defense, boarded himself, very visibly. It appears to have been part of the ruse. the people who the president took with him, and there may have been others, but these are the ones we know about. The White House has refused to answer any questions about any of this, were Natalie Harp, who is his ever-present aide, who is known as the human printer, as Jonathan and I described at length in Regime Change, that, you know, she alarmed the Secret Service during the campaign because she left him these adoring letters in his personal spaces, in his private quarters, one of which said, "You are all that matters to me." She prints out pieces of good news for him and searches on the internet for information he wants to see. She is an alternate channel for reaching the president.
0: And how do you know about that note, "You're all that matters to me," that she left for Trump?
1: We obtained it. Without getting into more detail.
0: So Trump got very upset about being asked about this. Mm-hmm. On Sunday, the Democratic Senator John Ossoff of Georgia taunted Trump for his taking his aide Natalie Harp on the secret flight out of Turkey.
2: "He golfs and trades stocks. See, he doesn't want to do the job. He wants to build his ballroom and travel with Natalie on their apparently defenseless flying palace gifted by the Emir of Qatar."
0: So the president was then asked about Ossoff's comments on Monday.
3: "John Ossoff said you'd rather travel with your aide, Natalie Harp, and build the ballroom than do your job as president. What is your response, John Ossoff?"
4: "You mean Pee Wee Herman? Pee Wee Herman lookalike? No, I would much rather do other things. It's a we're building a great facility here. We're fixing a White House that hasn't been taken care of."
0: So that was the president responding. And as you say, Maggie, you write extensively about Natalie Harp and Regime Change. Tell us more about her and why you think Ossoff's raising this and her name is being raised at this point and what it meant for her to be one of the few people on this third secret plane with him.
1: I'll work backwards. Natalie Harp is essentially a body person, for lack of a better way of putting it. But she is, I described her as something like a human binky a couple of days ago. And that really is what she is. You know, he describes her, as we report in the book, to staff as, you know, somebody who loves him as much as his wife and children. And he would say to aides, "You'll all go off and make money. You know, she's never going to leave me." That's one. Walt Nauta, who is his actual body guy, also now the head of the Oval Office, he has some official title.
0: Who was
1: Trump's co-conspirator indicted in the Mar-a-Lago documents case. Dan Scavino, who has been with Trump forever, started out as a caddy at his Westchester golf course. Those are three very personal aides. They also do deal with his social media piece. And then Pete Hegseth. So what it tells us is that these are people who Trump would find most comfortable to be around him, who could give him certain pieces of information. Again, we don't know exactly why, but I'm not surprised that Ossoff focused on this because, A, Natalie Harp is everywhere. She literally is in almost every Oval Office meeting. She was there when Jonathan and I went in to interview the president as a fact-checking interview for this book, and she was the one who handed us this document that he said was by a historian. It, in fact, was a former golf caddy for Gary Player, who had described Trump as the most powerful person ever to walk the planet and compared him to history's, you know, best known despots and monsters and conquerors separately. Ossoff, I believe, was trying to get a reaction, and he did. And the White House bit, and he was obviously making an insinuation. It goes further than our reporting. Trump was traveling with other people, but she's a taxpayer-funded staffer. It is not inappropriate to get asked a question about her by a reporter. And the president, all he did was draw further attention to this and how he handled that. Mm-hmm.
0: And, of course, attacking Kristen Holmes of CNN, who so often attacks women reporters.
1: Yes, he does.
0: Your response, they are all your colleagues, our colleagues.
1: Look, a couple of things. I mean, he has attacked many of us for a very long time. He has expanded his roster of who he is attacking in this particular term. He is, you know, almost everybody who writes something he doesn't like or even asks something he doesn't like gets a, "You're dumb, you're ugly, you're," I can go on and on and on. He does attack men, too. With women, it is always about their looks. The Kristen Holmes attack, I want to, first of all, Caitlin Collins does an incredible job, and she is basically alone in there every day because this White House has taken control of the media pool that covers him. It used to be decided by the White House Correspondents Association. Now they pick the outlets. And so Caitlin or Kristen will be asking a serious question, and the person who asks after them is, you know, an influencer who says something to the effect of, "Mr. President, why are you so fantastic?" It used to be that reporters would back each other up. It's so much harder now. And so the Kristen Holmes attack in particular, reporters don't want to be the story. One of the things that was really very jarring about what this White House did yesterday, and this wasn't the president directly, but it doesn't matter, it was some social media account from the White House raising her children and attacking her, using her children, and saying that your children will be ashamed of you. It's really something for a White House that was making a point of the fact that its press secretary, who is a young mother, is leaving in part because she wants to take time with her children, is going after a female reporter using her children. Children should be off limits no matter what. They're going to attack us whatever we do. This was a different level.
0: Why doesn't he attack you? I mean, yes, he's called you maggot and other names, but actually, you've been covering him for decades. And you get a personal sit-down interview with him.
1: Yeah, but I think there's a... So I was thinking about this when you used the Trump whisperer phrasing, which is a comment or whatever, a description of me that I wish I had, you know, pushed back on years ago. When
0: Why?
1: He first... Because it suggests a level of personal engagement that just doesn't exist. It confers an intimacy that just doesn't exist. And it also confers a sort of... I'm as opposed to just sort of interpreting and covering someone, that there's some kind of a level of, like, you know, Rasputining, which is preposterous. I'm a reporter. He is my subject who I cover. I have covered any number of politicians over the last 20-some-odd years, going back to the 1990s, many of whom did not like my coverage. They just did not handle it like this. In terms of the me of it specifically, it is largely about being at the New York Times. He really is obsessed with the Times uniquely. But I did cover him, you know, before he was a candidate. I did cover him for a long time. I covered his, you know, quasi run in 2011. I worked at the New York Post. There is a New York of it that is real. But that is what it is. Jonathan and I have both had very little contact with him directly this term. We actually did have to go to him directly to ask for this interview, but not because we wanted open mic night with Donald Trump. We wanted to do a fact-checking interview, and it was quite revealing.
0: I mean, there's so much here. For example, talk about the use of the war room, as you describe it, both in a piece in the Times magazine, but also in your book, inside the White House freakout over the Epstein files.
1: Yeah, the Times magazine headline was, I think, pretty precise. So we describe in this book a handful of what were many meetings in the White House Situation Room, which is a meeting where room where presidents have, and it's a series of conference rooms, but there's this large conference room that people have seen pictures of presidents sitting in. The complex itself is where President Obama monitored the raid to kill Osama bin Laden. It is where presidents have talked about wars. It is also what became essentially a crisis comms hub for the Trump team. Not the president. He was not in these meetings. But his team, trying to deal with the general issue of the Epstein files, which Trump wanted nothing to do with. Trump obviously was very close with Jeffrey Epstein in the 1990s. He often talks about a falling out that we still don't totally understand in the 2000s. But his name was in these files, and some of that was public already. But he just didn't want to hear about it at all. And he had several people in his government who had repeatedly talked about transparency in these files once they got in office. The problem is the president did not want anything to do with this. So they then were in these meetings trying to figure out what they could put out to the public, how to handle Ghislaine Maxwell, Jeffrey Epstein's longtime associate and girlfriend. And it ends up in these remarkable moments where they are discussing, among other things, you know, an uncorroborated secondhand allegation made to a reporter a decade earlier about Trump, you know, sleeping with a woman who in Jeffrey Epstein's house, and that the woman, that Trump had a nipple fetish, and that he had clearly abused her body, according to this secondhand account, which had already been public. But this was the kind of thing they found themselves talking about in the Situation Room. It was not really in those meetings that we focused on about justice for these victims. Now, there were other discussions on that front, but that was not what this was.
0: And talk about who was there.
1: It was the top levels of the White House and the DOJ. It was the chief of staff, the vice president, Pam Bondi, then the attorney general, who they mostly all blamed for comments that she had made publicly and how she handled it. Todd Blanche, now the attorney general, then the deputy attorney general, Kash Patel, the FBI director, Dave Warrington, then the White House counsel. The list goes on, and that's a partial list. I mean, there's more than a dozen people.
0: And it's so significant, Todd Blanche, mm-hmm. given that he is the attorney general Correct. Now, the questions he was just asked mm-hmm. by Kirsten Walker mm-hmm. On NBC. Mm-hmm. about whether he would be independent, and mm-hmm. he took great affront. Mm. He's the one who handled the Epstein files.
1: He was the person who was overseeing the majority of how this was dealt with. Pam Bondi talked about that in House testimony, and while she was certainly present in a bunch of these meetings and aware of what was happening, it is true that Blanche is who the White House tasked with this, and he was tasked with this because they believed that he would be, you know, clear with them about what was there and be clear with them about how they would move forward. There was a total eradication of the norm of DOJ independence that has existed since Watergate. What this White House will say is it is an agency of the executive branch. There is no actual independence. In this case, the middleman just doesn't exist.
0: Talk about the briefing, Maggie Haberman, in the war room that Benjamin Netanyahu gave leading up to the U.S.-Israeli attack on Iran. How unusual this is.
1: Right. This is an unusual meeting in the Situation Room, that large conference room, from the other end of the spectrum. This is actually about matters of governance. There are few things as important as how a president takes the country to war. And that is what this meeting was about. But this was a foreign leader sitting in the Situation Room. Trump normally sits at the head of that big conference table. And in this instance, in our reporting, and again, we get into this in detail in the book, this was really the last reporting we did for this book, Trump moved his seat so they were sitting across from each other, which said something about Netanyahu and the level of respect that Trump was conferring on him. But we could not find any other example of a foreign head of state being present with the president of the United States in person for this kind of a meeting. And in this meeting, Netanyahu made the case for a regime change scenario, trying to pull the U.S. in. Various steps would happen. Various things were unlikely to, you know, be constricting, according to Netanyahu. He portrayed the Iranian regime as fairly easy to topple. And he played this video for the president in the conference room, which was of, you know, possible leaders who could take over, which most of the U.S. government did not take very seriously. Trump, however, liked the sound of this. Trump, at the end of this presentation, said something to the effect of, sounds good to me. And while there were more conversations with his own government, it was clear to his own advisors how appealing this was to Trump. Trump was acting on instinct. This was after the Maduro raid in Venezuela earlier in the year. He believed the Iranian regime was a paper tiger based on how it had responded the previous year during the 12-day war. And the president basically ignored many of his own advisors and just went ahead.
0: Do you think Epstein also drove some of this? I mean, you had Epstein dominating the mm-hmm. headlines in December. So then he attacks Venezuela, gets Maduro and his right. wife, wipes the headlines off, very successful for President Trump. Then they're creeping back in again in February. The whole operation is called Operation Epic Fury, which many dubbed Epstein Fury.
1: I've seen that.
0: What drives Trump? What drove him into the man who fought endless wars?
1: We don't have reporting suggesting this was an active diversion or an active distraction, although obviously Trump likes distractions, and we talk about that in the book as well. We have a scene early on where they were looking at ways to wipe the controversy over an OMB memo that had gone out, off the front pages. And one of the things they were talking about was, you know, let's talk about sending migrants to Gitmo. That was one possibility. So obviously he likes distractions, but we don't have reporting suggesting that this was the active method behind it. It almost doesn't matter, though. He was expanding his own power. That is the main focus for him now.
0: So you have Netanyahu mm-hmm. in the Situation mm-hmm. Room. And now you have Trump on the secret flight, and it turns out, I think it was the Washington Post expose saying mm-hmm. that the CIA didn't hold much stock in Israeli intelligence that Trump was being targeted on this plane.
1: So we actually have different reporting on that. And again, this is all still emerging. But Our understanding is that this is actually a separate threat stream from what the Israeli government had been discussing. In real time, the CIA, according to our reporting, on what was motivating them to get the president out, did not have a confidence assessment one way or the other in real time. Now, they later, I think, looked at it and were less confident. But that was not, I think things are getting conflated here. But again, we are all still trying to figure out what happened.
0: We're talking to Maggie Haberman, co-author of Regime Change. Let's talk about the inner circle. Mm-hmm. Talk about people like Stephen Miller, mm-hmm. how he rose to power, how important he is to Trump, what this immigrant crackdown is mm-hmm. all about. Talk about the Rubio-Vance competition to succeed President Trump. I thought it was interesting that Rubio was on the plane that possibly was targeted. He was left on the plane. And it then turned out that Trump is telling people behind the scenes that he's for Vance now.
1: Trump is quite capable of saying different things to different audiences, as you and I both know, and I think that that will continue. I think that if Vance is likely, you know, to be the nominee, which at the moment he seems like he will be. Trump will get with him. I don't think Trump is going to make it easy for Vance or anyone who is the Republican nominee, because Trump does not like attention shifting elsewhere. And Trump's legacy is less about policy in his mind. It's about Trump. So that's one piece
0: of it. Do you think he'll allow the elections to continue?
1: I do. I don't have reporting suggesting otherwise. But there's a difference between, you know, there are limits to what he can actively do, as you know, to take over elections in states. That doesn't mean that there won't be, you know, efforts to try to get involved somehow. We've already seen that in Minnesota, in the middle of these killings of Alex Pretty, and a few weeks before that, Renee Good earlier this year. The DOJ, then run by Pam Bondi, was saying, "Well, you know, we'll pull back the agents, the federal migrant forces, immigration forces. Just give us your voter rolls, and so that we can take a look at them and see what's there." So I expect we will see more of that. In terms of Stephen Miller, he is the most powerful White House advisor, arguably, over, you know, the last few decades, probably in modern history. He is dual-hatted. He is the Deputy White House Chief of Staff for Policy. He is also the Homeland Security Advisor. Even those two titles do not really explain the level of his power. We got into his background, who he is, how he grew up. We were trying to make clear who these people are and what drives them in this book. Miller is fundamentally important to understand for Trump in general. But he came up in California in a very liberal enclave in Santa Monica, and he has been listening to Rush Limbaugh. He has been talking about undocumented immigrants for decades, and his vision is a restrictionist immigration policy. He is more hawkish than Trump on this matter, but on this topic, but Trump just doesn't stop him most of the time unless it gets negative attention in the press, and then he will pull him back, like after Minnesota. But that was extreme. This immigration crackdown is what it looks like. It is about restricting who comes into the country and who can keep living here. And there is so much happening on this front that, you know, everybody across the media, I think, at the mainstream outlets, and not just mainstream outlets, are doing a lot of coverage. And there is still so much happening on so many fronts that we're not really fully seeing the full picture.
0: Regime Change, Inside the Imperial Presidency of Donald Trump. Talk about the title.
1: So one of the things that occurred to Jonathan and me very early on, and this relates to actually what we were just describing about Stephen Miller. Stephen Miller is one of the people who had spent the most time thinking about what a Trump 2.0 would look like, including how to put in lawyers who would help Trump get to a yes. Not just help, but be willing to say yes and then figure out how to work the policy and the justifications later on. It was clear within the first 3 months that what we were covering was not, you know, Democrat to Republican transition or even Trump to Biden, and where Trump left Biden a handwritten note after January 6th, you know, and there were still some efforts to try to have some kind of a transition between the governments. This is a form of regime change in our own country. This is a reimagining of the U.S. presidency, an expansion of executive power on a level we have not seen before in modern history, in some ways ever. And we had come up with this title months before the Maduro operation. This was not about Venezuela. It was not about Iran. It happens to be true of those efforts, too. But this is about the U.S.
0: And the other people who surround him who are most important that we should be looking at?
1: This is a government run by, as you said, about a half dozen people, give or take. Susie Wiles, Pete Hegseth, Dan Kane, the chairman of the Joint Chiefs of Staff, John Ratcliffe, director of the CIA, Steve Witkoff, Trump's all-purpose envoy. Jared Kushner does not have an official government role, but he is quite involved now. Scott Bessent, sometimes. Howard Lutnick, sometimes. That's about it.
0: Jared Kushner just declared a billionaire. He's the billionaire builder, Trump envoy. And in fact, is that a benefit to Kushner not to have a portfolio exactly or be a paid employee?
1: Correct.
0: Because it means he just goes around the world like Steve Witkoff. Some people, Trump is saying he's going to make peace. Other people are saying he's going to make money.
1: Right. Well, and two things can be true at once. I mean, certainly in the case of Witkoff, who actually does formally work for the government, whereas Kushner does not at all. Witkoff and Trump and their children are partners in this crypto business. The self-enrichment of this administration is at an astonishing scale. And I think people were loath to really believe in Trump's world and among Republicans how much money mainstream media was describing him as making through these ventures. Then he filed his personal financial disclosure form, and there it was. There is absolutely no precedent for this.
0: You have been following Trump for decades, covering Donald Trump. What has most shocked you?
1: Covering Donald Trump in various ways, but and others, not a lot has shocked me, honestly. I mean, there is a lot of what we are seeing right now that is what I expected the first year to look like of 2017. And in some ways, what you are seeing now is what 2020 was set to look like after the impeachment trial, where he was, you know, acquitted is the headline that he likes to hold up. And then COVID hit, and that changed everything about that year. This level of loyalty as the dominant factor, this level of vengeance and retribution as an animating theme, that is what I expected this to be for a long time.
0: Have you been shocked by the lack of resistance?
1: I have been shocked at the degree to which Congress in particular is just handing over its power, the House Republicans. I have been shocked at how tech leaders were, and we described this at length, you know, many of whom had declared themselves Democrats before or had contributed to Democrat causes, even if they were doing both parties.
0: Just Zuckerberg,
1: Jeff Bezos, you know, Tim Cook, although he had a relationship with Trump in term one, just bringing these tributes to him. I mean, we get into detail in this in the book. I would say the one thing I was really surprised by, honestly, if I had to look at it, was Elon Musk, which was that Trump essentially, it's been really memory-holed, and we get into this a lot in the book, but Trump essentially made him a co-president. He wasn't exactly a co-president, but he was basically a co-president. And what Musk wanted to do was not always aligned with what other people in Trump's West Wing wanted to happen. So the first several months of this term were really hijacked by Doge and what Musk was doing, again, some of which they liked. Musk also did things like get rid of a congressionally created agency in USAID, just got rid of it, gutted it. And the rump was taken over by the State Department and Marco Rubio, who was not thrilled to be doing this. That did surprise me. Trump only pulled Musk back after a meeting my colleagues and I reported on, where he was supposed to be getting a briefing on the China war plan in the Pentagon, in a room called the Tank. It's a sanctuary of sorts.
0: A meeting with Hegseth.
1: Correct. And some others. But it was clear to Trump and what he was saying to his advisors that, you know, this was problematic conflicts-wise. Trump has problems when other people get him bad headlines for conflicts. Less so himself and his family.
0: Well, I want to thank you for spending this time with us. Regime Change Inside the Imperial Presidency of Donald Trump. Maggie Haberman wrote this book along with Jonathan Swan. This is Democracy Now!, democracynow.org. She's also author of Confidence Man, The Making of Donald Trump and the Breaking of America. Coming up next, we look at President Trump's son-in-law and envoy, the billionaire builder Jared Kushner, who held separate meetings with Hamas and Israeli Prime Minister Benjamin Netanyahu. We'll speak with the political analyst Muin Rabbani. Stay with us.

0: City Palestinian Youth Choir. This is Democracy Now!, democracynow.org, the War and Peace Report. President Trump's son-in-law and envoy, Jared Kushner, met with Israeli Prime Minister Benjamin Netanyahu in Jerusalem Monday after Israel rejected a 15-point plan for Gaza promoted by President Trump's so-called Board of Peace. The proposal would have seen Hamas gradually disarm and turn over governance of the Gaza Strip to an international force in exchange for Israel's withdrawal. This is Jared Kushner speaking to Fox News.
1: We have a plan to rebuild Gaza, but we will not allow Gaza to be rebuilt until the demilitarization occurs. Nobody wants to put more money into a place that's gone on for so long until if it's just going to be taken over by terrorists or blown up again.
0: Over the weekend, Jared Kushner held rare direct talks in Cairo with Hamas's political chief, Khalil al-Hayya. Also joining the talks were the Egyptian President Abdel Fattah al-Sisi, former British Prime Minister Tony Blair, and Qatari, Turkish, and Egyptian mediators. Hamas officials said Israel had violated the terms of the October 2025 ceasefire and that the roadmap agreed to last month was not open to changes. Israel's been conducting near daily attacks on the Gaza Strip despite the so-called ceasefire, killing more than 1,200 people directly. For more, we go to Montreal, where we're joined by Mouin Rabbani, Middle East analyst and managing editor of Jadalia. His forthcoming book is titled Gaza Apocalypse. Welcome back to Democracy Now!, Mouin. Let's begin with what exactly these meetings have been about and what came out of them, beginning with who Jared Kushner is. Again, is not officially a government employee.
2: Yes, I think as Maggie Haberman was just informing us, he's actually not part of the government. He has no official role, no official position, and therefore is essentially accountable only to his father-in-law, Donald Trump. He's also someone who is deeply invested, both literally and figuratively, in the Middle East. He relies to a very large extent on funding from Gulf states and connections with various rulers and oligarchs and so on for his business activities, but is also someone who is very deeply, intimately tied to Israel and its imperial project in the region. I mean, you know, his father, the current U.S. ambassador to France, Charles Kushner, and Netanyahu have a longstanding relationship. And at one point, when Netanyahu used to visit New York, he would literally sleep in Jared Kushner's bed. So, you know, this is all a kind of very incestuous, sordid background for someone to now pretend to play the role of a mediator between two different parties. It's really not on the cards.
0: And when you would say sleep in his bed, you mean the childhood home of Jared Kushner. He would sleep in his bedroom, right?
2: Well, I recall Netanyahu, I think, stating that he slept in Kushner's bed. No suggestion Kushner was in it as well. This is all pre-Epstein. But the broader point is there's a very intimate ideological political connection between the Kushners and Israel. And then there is, in addition to that, a very intimate, active business and financial connection between Kushner and many of the states in the Gulf.
0: So Axios reported Monday that Hamas leaders had committed to disarming and demilitarizing Gaza. What does that mean in the near time? And can you talk about the significance of Kushner and other Trump officials meeting directly with Hamas?
2: Well, the meeting, the direct meeting with Hamas is significant, but it's also not unprecedented. It was unprecedented at the beginning of the Trump administration when its envoy, Adam Guler, met directly with Hamas officials, including Khalil al-Hayya in Doha. And this caused such outrage in pro-Israeli circles that Adam Guler has essentially been politically disappeared. But to get back to your question, what happened last month is that the Board of Peace, the self-proclaimed Board of Peace, which sees itself essentially as replacing any other international institution and any other international resolutions dealing with the question of Palestine, the Board of Peace put forward a 15-point proposal. That proposal included two key points. The first is the decommissioning of Hamas heavy weaponry and various other aspects relating to Gaza governance, in which Hamas would have absolutely no role. But the second point was that none of these commitments would need to be fulfilled unless and until Israel properly fulfilled all its commitments and obligations that it accepted in October of last year pursuant to the ceasefire agreement with Hamas. In other words, Israel would have to stop its daily bombardments and killings in the Gaza Strip and actually observe a cessation of hostilities. It would need to allow the surge of humanitarian goods into the Gaza Strip pursuant to its obligations and so on. Israel then objected to this, and acting through the board's point man on Gaza, the former UN envoy Nikolai Mladenov, essentially adopted some key Israeli conditions, thereby revising an agreement that had already been agreed with Hamas. Subsequently, Netanyahu rejected what was in effect his own agreement, and I think that move should be seen primarily in terms of the upcoming Israeli parliamentary elections in a few weeks and in 2 months. And now Kushner has come to the region. First, he met with Hamas, and rather than reconfirm the validity of the agreement that the board has already reached with the Palestinians, he's essentially trying to rewrite it. And then after his meeting with Netanyahu, he came out and emphasized what is called Israel's right to self-defense, meaning Israel will be under no obligation to observe any commitments regarding a cessation of hostilities. Israel would not be obliged to conduct any of its obligations unless and until Hamas was fully disarmed, meaning it even has to confirm that it no longer has any military infrastructure or even any light personal weapons. Well, this is essentially Israel throwing a poison pill into an agreement by including conditions that can never be met, because Israel can always claim, you know, there is still a Kalashnikov or a pistol or a slingshot, and thereby indefinitely, in other words, permanently, postpone the discharge of any of its own obligations. And you can say Kushner fell for it or Kushner is complicit in this, but the result is the same.
0: You have the far-right National Security Minister, Itamar Ben-Gvir, calling for nightly targeted eliminations of 30 or 40 people in Gaza. Interestingly, a number of news outlets, Associated Press, Financial Times, Times of Israel, are reporting that Ben-Gvir said not just those who pose an immediate threat. There are people there who are not worthy of life. They shouldn't live. They're not even people, making the remarks on a podcast with a former hostage.
2: Yeah, it's interesting that we have seen Israel's apologists, particularly in Europe and the United States, rush to dismiss this on the pretext that Ben-Gvir is some kind of freelancer who doesn't really play an important role, and therefore these explicitly fascist statements, these explicitly genocidal utterances, can be somehow ignored. He is the equivalent of, let's say, the head of the U.S. Department of Homeland Security or the British Home Secretary, if not more so. And for him to be making these statements, saying the quiet part out loud, because he knows he can say the quiet part out loud, and he knows there will be absolutely no consequences for making these kinds of statements, I think, you know, that says a lot. And it says even more that he is making these statements in the context of an election campaign where he is assuming, in my view, correctly, that making such statements probably has an electoral benefit for him rather than placing him beyond the political pale in what is today Israel.
0: Muin Rabbani, I want to also turn to the U.S.-Israeli war in Iran. The White House said Monday it would not seek to extend the MOU, the Memorandum of Understanding with Iran, as the 60-day ceasefire deal expired without an agreement to end the war Monday. In Washington, Trump called on Tehran to, quote, put up the white flag of surrender. And at the same time, you have President Trump threatening Oman, reportedly threatening to bomb the, rhymes with hit, out of Oman if it, quote, gets in the way of the U.S. blockade of Iranian ships in the Strait of Hormuz, when it has not been secret that Oman is negotiating with Iran to open the strait.
2: Well, you know, this also ties into the previous part of our discussion. We are not only dealing with an exceptionally bad faith actor in Israel, but we are dealing with the United States, whose statements, whose commitments, whose agreements are completely unreliable, untrustworthy. We're dealing with an impetuous leader who will talk out of both sides of his mouth, as in this case, threaten a close ally for performing its role of seeking to promote diplomacy. Look, no one expected that the 60-day term of the Iranian-U.S. Memorandum of Understanding would result in a comprehensive agreement. I think many people, myself included, did think that at the end of this period, the U.S. and Iran would jointly agree to extend the term of the Memorandum of Understanding to give diplomacy a chance. But I think at this point, we have to assume that a renewed full-scale military confrontation between Iran on the one hand and the U.S. and Israel on the other looks increasingly likely, if not inevitable. And that is the product of the, you know, crazy decision by Trump, which you discussed previously with Maggie Haberman, to launch this war in the first place.
0: And then back on Jared Kushner with Gaza, as they talk about the new Gaza and the new Rafah, and they talk about making the first contract for Moroccan soldiers to come into Gaza to cordon off that area. We just have a minute.
2: Well, again, you know, the decommissioning of Hamas heavy weaponry that was agreed in this 15-point plan was supposed to take place under Palestinian and international auspices. We're now talking about the total disarmament of Hamas directly under American auspices, a poison pill. And regarding your question about these Moroccan soldiers, you know, we had been talking about an 8,000 stabilization force, but no one wants to be part of this because no one knows what the details are. No one knows what the objectives are, and the plan keeps changing, and therefore I think it's essentially a dead letter.
0: Well, Muin Rabbani, we will, of course, continue to follow this. Thank you so much for being with us, Middle East analyst and managing editor of Jadalia. His forthcoming book titled Gaza Apocalypse. That does it for our show. I'll be in Middlebury, Vermont on August 28th to speak after the screening of T.L. Essen and Carl Dale's film

0: I'm Caitlin Baggett Davis, and this is, by the way, Conversations with Portland. This is a new venture, and I'm so grateful to X-Ray FM for teaming up with me to make it possible. I'm going to start today with an overview of what this next hour of conversation will pursue and why. I've been thinking lately about what it means to build something for a city. Not a building or a bridge exactly, although I am interested in physical spaces, but what it means to build a culture or a civic identity. What it means to build and sustain a democracy, if we're going to be real about it. It requires a special mix of leaders, movements, and institutions. And we're using this conversation series to focus on the leaders who make Portland, Portland. I want to be clear from the outset, there is no intention here to expose information or break news, although our conversations will include people in positions of power in Portland. It's not fundamentally a project with a theory about power or interested in the mechanisms of power. I'm interested in people. I'm interested in the generosity, creativity, quirks, and shy hopes, the bold visions of people in our particular place in this particular moment who find themselves in positions from which they can serve the city and the region. Our conversation will move through three rough acts: a personal introduction, a lighthearted exploration of something in the local news that is really not my guest's job, and finally, my guest's current work and goals. My hope is that these conversations stray far from a resume, pitch, or stump speech, that we get to do rare and human things: play, delve, go deeper, go the long way, and along the way, by the way, celebrate the complex humanity of the people we meet. In May, Juan Carlos Gonzalez was elected to serve as the president of the regional government, Metro. He was born in Forest Grove, raised in Cornelius, and now lives in Beaverton, meaning his whole life has unfolded inside the district he now serves. Juan Carlos made history in 2018, becoming the youngest member and first Latino to be elected to the Metro Council. His priorities for the council are creating more affordable housing and jobs in the region, and Metro has begun what it calls Future 50, a periodically mandated planning process designed to shape the metro area through 2077. Juan Carlos, your social media leads with new dad, proud Oregonian, son of immigrants. Would you be willing to share your parents' immigration story?
1: Yeah, absolutely. Well, so good to be here with you, to have the opportunity to ruminate about this city and this place that I love, that you love, and hoping that we can make it shine to its best capacity. So as you noted, I am the son of two immigrants from Mexico. My mom is Alicia, and my dad is Francisco. My mom grew up in Mexico City. She grew up with a really big family there, and when she was a teenager, made the decision to come to the United States. My grandma had already made her way to Los Angeles, the LA area, to do some work. And my mom was very studious. She was very dedicated to academics and knew that she wanted to make more of her life than what was possible for her at that time in Mexico. And so she came after she completed high school and was immediately looking for higher education opportunities. And I always look at my mom as the driving force behind me and my siblings, really, really caring about our education. My dad, Francisco, he grew up in a really rural town in Michoacán. And his story is a little bit different because his family worked in the fields with cattle, with goats and cows and all that stuff. And he actually had to drop out of school like around the fifth or the sixth grade. So he never really had the opportunity for education. The funny thing is that he also immigrated when he was a teenager, and they met in Oregon, as a matter of fact, because their places that they grew up in were very, very separate from each other. They met in Cornelius, Oregon, which is where I grew up. And before I ran for office at Metro, I worked for a community-based organization, a Latino nonprofit called Centro Cultural, that has served Washington County for a little over 50 years now. And my parents, when they were teenagers, they met at Centro.
0: Oh, wow.
1: Yeah.
0: Yeah.
1: The organization had a partnership with one of the churches there in Cornelius.
0: Mm-hmm.
1: And they had a youth choir program. And
0: oh,
1: my
0: wow.
1: parents kind of started getting to know each other, singing hymns with the local church and
0: yeah.
1: Centro Cultural. And that is my parents' immigration story at a very basic level. But I feel really lucky that they picked Oregon of all the places that they could have been in the country, in the world. And I feel just so lucky that this is my home and that now I am raising a kid here. It's wonderful.
0: Yeah, education was a really big part of this story, and singing, evidently. What did the conversation about education sound like in your family when you were growing up?
1: Yeah, well, my dad, for as long as I can remember, he has worked in manual labor. So he's been in landscaping and construction, landscaping construction. Like right now, he's in his mid-50s, and he builds irrigation systems for like new residential construction.
0: It's really hard work.
1: Yeah, definitely. And when I was a kid, like me and my brother, who's 3 years younger than me, my dad had a small landscaping company, and that was the primary source of income for our family because my mom was going to school. She was trying to level up and get her master's in counseling because she wanted to, and she still works in education. So again, our family made a lot of sacrifices for that. But I remember that in the summers, in the weekends, my brother and I, we would always work with my dad.
0: Yeah.
1: One, because it was kind of like childcare. Like,
0: yeah.
1: like we had to be with someone, so we were with him. And two, also because he needed help to make sure that we could do all the work that we needed to do. And my dad would always tell us, he's like, if you don't want to live like this, if you don't want to be cold and wet, if you don't want to be hot and thirsty, if you don't want to be exhausted when you get home, like you have to study and you have to work really hard in school. And I know that that motivated me a lot to do that. And my mom too. So she, to this day, she's worked at Portland Community College for, I think, almost 20 years now. And she works at Rock Creek Center out in Washington County and in the Women's Resource Center. So she's working every single day with immigrants, single moms, women fleeing domestic violence to pursue their education, to get the skills they need to take care of their families. So education for us was always a tool to achieving the American dream, as corny as that is. But I just feel really grateful that my parents prioritized that for us. And I feel like that to me set me on a path that has absolutely shattered, I think, any expectations that I would have had for myself as a young Mexican American kid growing up in Cornelius and Forest Grove area.
0: It's interesting. We were just talking about this. You know, I grew up, my father was a farmer, and my brothers and I started working on the farm when we were little, 8, 9, 10 years old. A little bit of childcare, but also the work needed to happen.
1: Yeah.
0: And I wake up every day still thinking, you got to pinch me. I get to put on cute clothes, talk to smart people about ideas and community. I'm not working with my body every day. I don't come home tired and dirty. Mm. That's a tension in my life. I imagine it is for you as well. There's an identity that you develop growing up doing labor, doing, you know, what my family would call real work. I don't know that they think what I do is real work. Mm. Is that a tension in your life?
1: That is so interesting. I love that question. And I think that for a long time, working in the spaces that I was working in, they were pretty non-traditional, I think, to what immigrant parents think success is.
0: Yeah.
1: So like, you got to be a doctor, you got to be a lawyer, you got to be an architect or an engineer, right? There's like the list of things that are defined as success. And I was like, no, I'm going to go work for a social services nonprofit. And I was actually then a fundraiser. So they're like, what are you doing? And then I ran for office. And, you know, they're really proud of me. But also like, what is Metro, right? That is that is constantly the conversation that I'm having with people all over the place all the time. But I think one element of my journey that has made me truly appreciate the work that I can do now is a lot of the people that I grew up with and their parents lived very similar lives to what my dad and what my family lived in Cornelius. And it's you know, people always tell you, don't forget where you came from, don't forget your roots. And thankfully my parents still live in Cornelius. I'm there very regularly. It's always a reminder, like a very nostalgic, powerful reminder of that, and hopefully kind of keeps me and my entire team and the agency that I'm now leading grounded in the working lives of people, and also the tremendous power and responsibility that we have to making people's lives better, to changing the conditions of opportunity. Because I feel very lucky. You know, I got a full ride to Georgetown. I got to study economics. I got to study government. I've gotten to do so many amazing things in my life. And I want to make sure that I'm not just the lucky one that managed to do it, but that more and more people that grew up here have the opportunity to have that same story. Something I feel really strongly about.
0: The metro region is 24 cities, three counties, spans, you know, from Forest Grove to Oregon City, Wilsonville, Beaverton. I'm getting the contours there. My guess is that when you were at Georgetown and you told people where you were from, they had a certain idea of what Portland is, what it means to be from Portland. And but you've spent your whole life in this region, maybe in ways that don't show up in that idea of Portland. Mm-hmm. What do people get wrong about this region, about where you're from?
1: Yeah, I mean, there's a collective consciousness for sure, I think, that the country has about us.
0: Yeah.
1: Some narratives that are old and tired, and some narratives that are new and definitely tired. Mm-hmm. Like, I'm absolutely tired of what some of the national media says about us and continues to say about us. And then also, I do think that one of the most challenging legacies that we have as a state and as a city, as a region, is our history through the lens of race and racial injustice.
0: Yeah.
1: From the point that our constitution was created and the limitations that implemented for people to own property, to be able to be Oregonians. And, you know, I think about history through the lens of chapters, through the lens of ideas and phases of our state's history. And I do see some through lines between the founding of our state and today, and some of these ideas about Portland being the whitest city in America, about Oregon being a state that is mostly white. And, you know, I do think that when I leave or when I was in college, that was very much the reputation. I grew up in a city in Cornelius, west of Portland, that was 55% Latino. And even when I'm there and I'm walking around the block, like, I hear people talking in Spanish, I hear music in Spanish, I smell foods from all over Latin America. I mean, it's a very, very deeply global, integrated place. And I think that there are a lot of places like that in Portland, in the Portland area, that we probably have not invested in to the degree to solidify the kind of districts and the neighborhoods that give the appeal for destinations that then kind of make up our broader psyche. But I do think that there is so much happening in the region that is actively changing the face of what we are. I think that by the time that I'm done as Metro Council president in these next 8 years, I hope that one of my legacies is that we are no longer seen as the whitest city in America, that we're seen as a place of opportunity, a place that is safe, that is welcoming, that is green, a place where anything is possible for someone. I so deeply yearn for us to not just rebrand ourselves, but to recast our ambitions on a more global scale. And that is a really special role I think Metro has across all of the things that we do for this place. And that's what really motivates me.
0: Okay, I want to go back to college. Yeah. This is interesting stuff, and we're gonna begin unpacking it a little bit. But let's stay in Act One in your life. What was it like for you as a kid from Cornelius, being at Georgetown?
1: And honestly, it was the biggest culture shock that I could have ever imagined.
0: In what way?
1: It was, I mean, well, DC in general is a fascinating city. It's a city with extraordinary power. It's also a city with extraordinary wealth that descends mm-hmm. into that place, the influence power.
0: Mm-hmm.
1: And for someone that had, you know, no money,
0: yeah.
1: And very little tools to be able to enjoy the city, and also the East Coast culture compared yeah. to a small suburb town, a more rural town was fascinating. I often felt shocked by the amount of wealth and influence that my classmates had,
0: mm-hmm.
1: the like private school upbringing, how so much of their life was manicured for them, and the amount of preparation, the amount of tools that they had. But one of the things that I've always taken from that experience that I'll never forget is like, you know, do their families have more money than me? Sure. Do they have more, like, did they have more preparation than me? Sure. But they're not going to work harder than me because they're not as hungry as I am.
0: There's a little pride in there.
1: Yeah. There's like this chip on the shoulder.
0: Yeah.
1: And in some ways, like, you get to see like high society
0: yeah.
1: unfold there, and seeing that up close was one of the reasons that after that experience, I wanted to come back to Oregon to do work in my community, because I took a job in Cornelius right after I graduated. And I was like, I didn't want to go to Wall Street. I didn't want to go to Silicon Valley. I didn't want to stay in DC. I wanted to go be with real people.
0: Yeah.
1: And that's just what the universe called for me.
0: Yeah. That pride that I'm going to work harder, and the knowledge that you will, right? Not just the flex, but actually putting in the work.
1: Yeah.
0: How does that show up for you now?
1: How does that show up for me now? You mean my experience as a graduate, or like the experience that I had in that time?
0: Are you working harder than anybody for the metro region?
1: I definitely feel like I am motivated to work hard. And, you know, first of all, like, even that question about hard work.
0: Yeah.
1: Like, I've gone to work with my dad.
0: Yeah.
1: Like, I know what hard work is. I know what, like, back-breaking work is. And for me, like, I feel like I'm working so hard, but it's different. And
0: yeah.
1: I'm like, I'm having fun. And I'm also exercising different muscles. And I guess I never see it as hard work in that way.
0: Yeah.
1: But I do apply myself so diligently. I throw myself at problems. And I do think one of the most important things that elected leaders can do is communicate a clear vision, be in the trenches with the people that are working to make those things better, and to motivate folks. Like, especially at Metro, we have over 1,000 employees. And one of the things I've learned in my short career as a professional and as a leader is people want to be believed in.
0: Yeah.
1: You know, people want to have someone that really believes that they can make something important happen. And I think we all yearn for that. Now, I know I yearn for that.
0: Yeah.
1: I know my family yearns for that. And I think that is how democracy is at its strongest, but also how you rally the troops to make great things happen. I'm just one person as the council president, but I have an army of people behind me.
0: Mm-hmm.
1: And what we all do together is what gets me very, very, very, very motivated, excited.
0: Well, I'm excited to dig into that motivation after our second act. But it's time for us to pivot to our mid-program detour. Not My Circus.
1: Oof.
0: This is the part of the show where I'm going to ask a highly talented community leader to help solve a problem that is really not his job. Okay. My guest today is Juan Carlos Gonzalez, the newly elected president of the Metro Regional Government. Like most highly talented people, you were just talking about the army at your back. Your network is your secret weapon, so you can call in a friend to help. Do you have someone ready to take your call?
1: I think I do. I think I do have a friend. We were talking yesterday, and we're like, what's the question going to be? I don't know.
0: Well, we're going to find out after we call them.
1: Okay, let's do it.
0: Okay.
1: All right, I'm going to ask my team to bring my phone here. Yeah, that one. Thank you. Shout out to Ren, the lovely Metro intern staffing me today. All right, should I call them now?
0: You should call them.
1: All right, let's see if they answer. Yes, you answered. All right. I'm with Caitlin. Caitlin's about to ask us the question.
0: All right. Who do we have on the phone here?
2: Hey, this is Sean Connors, Oren's long-term best friend.
1: Yeah.
0: Sean, welcome to, by the way, Conversations with Portlanders. You understand that the bit we're doing is asking the two of you a problem-solving question that's certainly not Juan Carlos's job. We'll see if it's yeah. yours.
1: Sean knows more about more things than I could ever hope for. So,
0: all right.
2: I don't know if that's true, but I'll take it.
1: Yeah.
0: Mount Hood.
1: Mount Hood.
0: Do either of you ski or snowboard?
1: Yes.
0: Okay.
1: He actually taught me how to snowboard. This really? Is hilarious. Yeah.
0: Sean, what was teaching him how to snowboard like?
2: Did you bring yourself already?
1: No, I did not, I swear.
2: It was interesting. I think we both learned a lot about ourselves. Juan, but I think I had a very, like, you know, trial and error mentality, and it was a great powder day. It was probably a foot of fresh powder on the ground, which is really hard to manage when you're just getting into snowboarding. And yeah. Juan, on the first run, I think, you know, fell and got up and fell several times. And that by like the third run, we were cruising and having a blast. But there was a point there where I was worried for our relationship.
1: it can be hard. He took me down a black diamond when I was first... just starting. It was like fresh powder. I lost my.
2: I think it was a blue.
1: All right, cool. It was
0: he had faith in you.
1: You know, when I tell the story to myself, I tell it's a much more badass story when I
2: replay it in my mind. Yeah. It was a black diamond.
1: Yeah.
2: Yeah.
1: Thanks, bro.
0: All right, here we go. Low snowpack is forcing mountain resorts to end their seasons weeks ahead of schedule, as you know, with some areas shutting down daytime operations in the winters.
1: Okay.
0: Crews are bringing dump trucks full of snow just to keep main runs open. I know this isn't your job. But how would you go about leading adaptation for Mount Hood?
1: Ooh, that's a good question. How would we adapt Mount Hood?
2: From a ski resort?
1: Yeah, or snowpack or something like that.
0: Or like, what do you think it should be instead?
1: Or what should it be instead? I mean, that's a great question. Well, I know Sean grew up on the East Coast as well.
0: Mm-hmm.
1: And he's gone to see different kind of like lower summit mountains manage their slopes differently. I would certainly hope that going forward, Mount Hood continues to have great snow because I want to keep snowboarding and I want to teach my daughter how to snowboard there. But what do you think, Sean?
2: I mean, I think, yeah, you know, I grew up with a lot of snow machines on mountains, which is a huge water waster and hard to envision as a long-term solution by any means. I mean, I think I love being up there in the summer. I think the bike park and downhill for mountain biking options are phenomenal. I think utilizing just more hiking and summer activities and just blending them more into the resort would be a good solution. But I guess it kind of depends if you're the owner of the resort or if you're just an Oregon resident who wants to make sure that it's, you know, a place to go all year round. Kind of depends.
0: So I'm hearing Juan Carlos is in denial, and Sean has some like worst case scenario options. Is this typical of your friendship?
1: Yeah, I mean, Sean is the problem solver. Like, he'll just go and be like, "We know what, we can fix it. We can build it." And I'm like, "How, man? We got to set up a committee. We got to evaluate all the solutions." No, I'm kidding.
0: Are you kidding?
2: There's been a couple funny phone calls where I call Juan. And Lorena, his wife's in the car, and really, you know, we say hi quickly, and then we just go through like three or four bullet points that we had to talk about, and then just hang up. And Lorena finds that very funny.
1: We had to go through our business agenda.
2: It's efficient.
0: Okay, dream big. Hi. What should Mount Hood be 50 years from now when there is no snow?
1: Wow, when there is no snow, I hope that we can use it as a place to study. The natural habitat, a place of science, a place of recreation, and a place that continues to remind us of the, like, the biodynamics of this specific Cascadia region that we live in, and hopefully helps future generations have a stronger relationship of stewardship and protecting and owning the environment in the way that we need to. Mm-hmm. So I'm hoping that we still have snow in 50 years, but you know, I guess we have to prepare for every scenario.
0: So not the nation's largest slip and slide park.
1: You know, that's you know, I've seen some videos of like the little like what is the, they have like little rail trains that you can mm-hmm. kind of go down. It's kind of like touristy. I mean I don't want to encourage like tourist traps, but I do want to make sure people get outside and connect with nature. Yeah. So it's like it's a balance.
0: Well, Sean, you've been a really good sport.
2: Great answer.
0: Thanks, guys. Thank you for joining us, Sean.
1: All right, man. Thank you.
2: All right,
1: bye. Well, that was fun.
0: Thanks for going on the little detour. Are you ready for Act 3?
1: Yeah, I'm ready for Act 3.
0: All right, we're going to dig in. So you're a fan of Ezra Klein and Derek Thompson's mm-hmm, book, mm-hmm. Abundance.
1: I am.
0: Everybody knows. Klein and Thompson argue that our scarcities, housing, infrastructure, energy, are all politically and institutional, they're political and institutional choices, not technological or inevitable outcomes. Mm-hmm. When you consider the metro region that your daughter's growing up in,
1: yeah.
0: What is scarce now that should be abundant?
1: I love this question so much. I mean, the abundance framework is something that I've been tracking way long before Derek Thompson and Ezra Klein wrote this book, right?
0: Oh,
1: this
0: yeah.
1: This school of thought that is just full of opportunities for governance. And what inspires me is this like commitment to institutional renewal, mm-hmm. the concept of state capacity, and these ideas that we can make things better, mm-hmm. and that we do not need to accept these institutions or these policies or these frameworks that are a little calcified and a little slow and are not helping us
0: yeah.
1: to meet the crises of the day, mm-hmm. that really resonates with me. And I bring that energy with Metro into the team at Metro. I think what is incredibly scarce, and no one's gonna be surprised about this, is housing.
0: What?
1: It's what? Whoa, what? Where did that come from? And I do think that here in Oregon in particular, we have a really complicated relationship with growth.
0: Mm-hmm.
1: And I talked earlier about the founding of our state and our constitution. And I actually feel like there's a direct through line between that and today.
0: Mm-hmm.
1: And I talk a lot about the legacy of Tom McCall, mm-hmm. Governor Tom McCall. And I feel like he's a figure.
0: He said, please visit.
1: Visit, but don't stay.
0: But don't stay.
1: Those words have always touched me so deeply. And he did great work, right? The bottle bill and the public beaches and our state's land use system, which is one of Metro's most important responsibilities in managing for the greater Portland area. But when I think about the question, visit, but don't stay, was my family supposed to visit? Or were we supposed to stay? And that to me has always sparked the question, who is Oregon for?
0: Mm-hmm.
1: The constitutional framework, you know, forefathers or those folks, they had a vision about who Oregon was for. It was very mm-hmm. limited. And my concern is our relationship with growth, with limiting our local governing authorities from building the things that we need to continue to feed into this question of, can Oregon actually be the place that is welcoming for people, and that mm-hmm. people that want to be here can be here, that they can afford to live here, that they have a right to live here? I think those are the things that I'm actively trying to manage. And we have policy and the things that we say, and then we have the mechanisms which are just getting in the way, I think, of mm-hmm. doing that. And I'm not saying that we need to throw the baby out with the bathwater, but we absolutely need to look at ourselves in the mirror and ask ourselves, what are the tools that we need to build housing? And so anyway, I think about that a lot. It's very deep to me.
0: Now, one of the central arguments that Ezra Klein has certainly made over the last couple of years is that many of the mechanisms that are in place to slow or stop growth are put in place to protect communities, and particularly vulnerable communities, communities of color, especially Black communities, mm-hmm. And that it seems that some of the way that those tools have been used has actually caused deeper harm mm-hmm. in those mm-hmm. communities, but that tension still exists. How do you think about it?
1: Yeah, absolutely. Well, the communities that I represented in my former seat, District 4, and again, I'll keep going back to the city that I grew up in, there, over the last few decades, there are these common themes that also pop up where you're constantly engaged. What's the problem? What's the problem? And the community gives the solution, and then nothing happens. Mm-hmm. And then 5 years later, there's a new administration, and they're like, I want to go engage you. Tell me what the problem is. Tell me mm-hmm. what the problem is. And they're like, the rent's too high. The buses don't show up on time. Our parks, we need more parks. And people have always had these priorities. So I think about what I feel like are universal priorities mm-hmm. and going out to get them and going yeah. out to deliver things for people. I think about that general nature. Specific to what the authors of the book say regarding that, I think what's important to me is strong engagement mm-hmm. and we need to have really comprehensive engagement, but then there needs to be a point where we act and where we're able to decide and move forward. Sometimes I feel like in Portland, we instead of getting to yes faster, mm-hmm. we get to no slower. Mm-hmm. And it's just this, we love to create process and process and process. And that's really frustrating to me, especially as a millennial who wants to be a part of a dynamic environment of change and making yeah. things happen. And it's very important to me that we kind of get our economic engine going again, make sure that we're building things again. I want to see cranes in the sky, et cetera. But I do think that there's a way to set up processes in a way that are informed by racial justice, that are informed by inclusivity and equity, in a way that we're able to better equip the government to go and deliver things. And at the same time, recognize that, you know, any action at any point creates trade-offs. Yeah. What we need is the courage and the bravery to present those trade-offs, manage them, mitigate the burdens. But what I also don't want to do is let the fear of creating trade-offs completely paralyze action. Mm-hmm. And I think what people are really frustrated about right now, this is my own kind of interpretation of the world, is frustration with inaction.
0: Yeah.
1: Like people that have been in power or institutions that have been in power, and it's like, why aren't things better? Mm-hmm. And those are really good questions. Really good questions that we should all be asking ourselves, which is why I come back to institutional renewal, state capacity. We cannot just assume that the status quo is going to help us going forward.
0: Okay, I got to dig in on this.
1: Yes, please. We're passionate.
0: What is institutional renewal? What institution? How is it getting renewed? And what is state capacity?
1: Yeah, well, thank you. I appreciate you asking me about that. Institutional renewal to me is kind of a framework that I'm applying in my leadership as the Metro Council president. And it's something that with our leadership, I'm constantly asking my team, what is the value that we're bringing to people? And is this the value that they need right now?
0: Yeah.
1: Do we have a 40-year-old program that is maybe doing some good, or could we be doing something that is much more relevant or pressing to people? The best example that I could give you is, because of our current economic conditions, some of our departments have been really kind of struggling just with finances and, mm-hmm. and costs and revenue. We performed a zero-based budgeting yeah. Approach, which takes a pretty radically different lens yeah. at how you build a budget and a department. Traditional government budgeting is like, what did you do last year? And then put a cost of living increase to that.
0: Yeah.
1: Whereas a zero-based budget is, you actually start from the ground up and say, what do you need right now mm-hmm. To maximize the programs that we're committed to doing, delivering yeah. to the community? And that actually saved us a few million dollars that we're now redirecting mm-hmm. to new priority areas. And I feel, again, really motivated yeah. and so excited about that.
0: Institutional renewal is like a snake shedding its skin.
1: Yeah, it's just like, we shouldn't be afraid to ask ourselves, how can we be better?
0: Yeah.
1: And sometimes I feel like people are afraid to ask themselves that question because it assumes that we've been lazy or, you know, wasteful.
0: Yeah.
1: And I think that's the wrong framing to take mm-hmm. because we shouldn't want to just preserve what we have for the sake of it.
0: Yeah.
1: We should want to make the most positive impact that it can make. And I see myself as a new generation mm-hmm. of elected official, as a new generation leader, that has this responsibility to say, hey, we have some of these institutions that, you know, and a lot of, I think Ezra Klein and Derek Thompson do a good job talking about this. A lot of the agencies and a lot of the landmark policies that drive the way the world works today are, you know, they happened after the New Deal, the 50s, the 60s, the 70s. It was a part of a very expansionist period of policy making and strong central governance. And it was an incredible project that the country took on at that point. I think that right now we're at the point where we can actually embark on a new kind of similar scale of project. And our generation has the luxury, the opportunity to design something, I think, for the first time in a very long time. And you see this in, you know, races across the country where the incumbency and the status quo, and you have kind of new ideas emerging. I think it's really exciting.
0: See, I'm gonna go back to scarcity for a second, but you were getting all optimistic. Yeah, I appreciate it.
1: Yeah. I'm an optimist. We're gonna have snow, right? We're gonna have snow.
0: Okay.
1: We're gonna build housing.
0: Well, let's talk about jobs.
1: Yeah.
0: The thing that feels that looks especially scarce to me in our region right now is
1: that's true.
0: Great living wage jobs and employers who want to build their legacy here in partnership with community. Yeah. You've been talking about Metro having a role in that. What does that look like? How do you work with the city or the 24 cities to develop a regional view for employment?
1: Well, at first, I just really appreciate you saying that. Sometimes it feels like jobs or business can feel like a four-letter word, like something that we should run away from.
0: I'm a working class person. You know what working class people want?
1: Jobs. That's my line. Let's go. All right, cool. I'm gonna try to keep using that one. I love this question. I think it's so important. It comes back to what I think is our relationship with growth as well. And I do think that a strong city, a strong region, you need a strong employer base, you need a strong sense of jobs, you need to make sure that Oregonians and the people that live here are prospering and that they're doing better. And my concern right now is that we're trending in the wrong direction because we're shedding thousands of jobs. And the worst part is, the scary part is that, you know, you see data and forecasts that it can actually get worse if we don't intervene. I see Metro has a responsibility to take on a greater role in our economic development. Primarily, I think for decades, Metro took this approach of managing growth.
0: Yeah.
1: I mean, for such a long time, growth just fell on our lap. We had people that wanted to be here, jobs that wanted to be here. I mean, it was, you know, was a really special time. And for the first time in modern memory, we have little growth. We don't have as many people knocking on the door. We don't have as many, jobs knocking on the door. And I think that means our region needs to build a new muscle. So my line and what I'm sharing with folks is, you know, for generations, Metro's managed growth, but what do you do when there's little growth to manage? So I think, again, we have this responsibility to do that. We are convening across the regional scale to create economic development strategy. We're taking some big bets on what some of the studies have shown around what we really lack. Because we were so successful for a short amount of time, we took for granted some of the tools that we needed that all of our other competitor regions now have, and they're implementing like them way beyond any level of capacity.
0: Can you get specific about what do you mean by tools?
1: Yeah, so the tools that I see across departments of commerce or departments of economic development, they have really strong alignment from the state to their regional to their city level. Right now, our tools are very fragmented. It's very frustrating. You have the states that are kicking our butts right now have a more of a white glove customer service. So for example, let's say that you are an employer, or you're someone that wants to make something happen. You're basically assigned like a project manager that then goes to all the bureaus and helps you manage all your permits. Here, I mean, you knock on a door at the state, you have like 50 doors that you need to look mm-hmm. through the, and then it's like good luck figuring out stuff at the local level
0: like
1: as
0: well.
1: Like a
0: growth concierge.
1: Yeah, it's kind of like a concierge, exactly. And, you know, I don't think that Oregon will ever be or wants to be like a Texas or an Arizona, because they implement a very different values framework. But I do think that Oregonians want to see specific kinds of, we want to see high paying jobs. Yeah. We want to see clean jobs. Yeah. We want to see jobs that are pushing innovation and technology in a way that can improve quality of life of the planet. And the truth is, a lot of those investments and innovations are happening outside of here.
0: Yeah.
1: So I think we have to ask ourselves what we want and then create the tools for that. Another really important thing that Metro has the opportunity to lead on is what we call a Job Excellence Program.
0: Mm-hmm.
1: We have not for a long time created the tools that our state needs to activate our infrastructure mm-hmm. to make our land ready. And this, again, comes back to what I think is a cultural barrier, a cultural challenge that we have, that I think we do not want to invest in tools for infrastructure, because yeah. that means that we will then grow. And if we grow, then that means that there's more people. And if there's more people, then there's more traffic. So I think people view growth as a con, as mm-hmm. a negative. And what I want to help figure out for our generation of Oregonians is making sure that people feel like growth happens for them mm-hmm. rather than to them. It's a very challenging thing.
0: Well, and in the world of economic growth, we use growth in two ways. One is population growth and the other mm-hmm. is economic growth. And we often assume that the two are the same thing, mm. right? And population growth is often identified as a tool to support economic growth, mm. but there are places that have economic growth without population growth.
1: That's so insightful.
0: And so I think it's a little more complicated than some of the conversations I'm currently hearing make it out to be.
1: Yeah, I agree.
0: And then there's this other half of the coin of, look, over the next 50 years, 100 million people globally are going to need a new place to call home.
1: Mm-hmm.
0: Do we have a responsibility to create a climate oasis for human life
1: yeah,
0: in one of the top 10 places on the globe where humans can live after climate
1: and
0: change?
1: Do we have the political courage to actually welcome those people?
0: Yeah.
1: I right now, in this current framework, I think we have a lot of really well-aligned, well-intentioned
0: yeah.
1: policies and regulatory frameworks that are actually preventing us
0: yeah.
1: from doing that. And I think we need to find ways to communicate that, to create the opportunity for people to understand, actually be really affirmative
0: yeah.
1: in doing that. And when I see the level of affordability in our region right now, the level of homelessness that we have, I mean, we're very much, I think, living the consequences of decades of inactions.
0: Yeah.
1: And what I think is, like, we have the chicken coming home to roost in terms of this, the relationship that we've had with building our built environment, with supporting growth, with wanting to be a place that is more than just welcoming on paper and with our words, but with our actions and our policy.
0: There's one more theme I want to explore, and then we probably should start wrapping ourselves up here, but Metro's tagline could basically be, "We're all in this together."
1: I love that. We might have to steal that.
0: But
1: borrow it, copy it.
0: but belonging isn't a policy.
1: Mm.
0: It's a feeling.
1: Mm-hmm.
0: And I'm curious about your sense of regional belonging. We talk about these big optimistic visions of welcoming people from around the globe to call our region
1: yeah.
0: home.
1: Yeah.
0: Does everybody in our region feel that we have a culture of belonging here?
1: Mm.
0: How do we build, and if not, how do we build that strength?
1: Yeah, well, when you were opening, you were talking about one of the big projects Metro is working on, the Future Vision Project, the Future 50 Project, which I really encourage listeners to go learn more about that. They can learn more about that by going to oregonmetro.gov/future50. And as a part of this project, we've assembled a commission of 24 people from the Portland metro area, representing every corner of this place. And the goal of this commission is to create a vision framework and document that mm-hmm. then informs many of the policies that underpin our infrastructure, our housing plans, our transit plans, our infrastructure plans for the entire Portland metropolitan area. And we recently completed a values survey. We've heard from over 10,000 people. And the top three things that they said that they valued up there, there was a welcoming nature and a safe nature of this region. And when you ask them, what do they want in 50 years? If they want this place to be green, they want it to be safe, and they want it to be welcoming. People want to be able to belong here. And I think that, to me, signals that as a psyche, what connects us is we truly do value that.
0: Yeah.
1: And so if we do value that, how do we implement that to its highest degree possible? That is where I think as elected officials with governments like Metro, where our superpower is setting tables, yeah. where jurisdictions from all over can come together and create shared priorities, shared goals, is how we make the most and rebuild trust and confidence with voters for us to do big things.
0: All right, Juan Carlos Gonzalez is my guest today, and we're ending with our final question. I'm going to set it up for us. Since time immemorial, people in this place have stewarded the land we call home for future generations. 130 years ago, visionary civic leaders saw great promise for this town of about 17,500 people on the banks of the Willamette. They preserved land and a lake that now provide fresh drinking water to nearly a million people. That is called the Bull Run Reservoir. My question for you is, what is your Bull Run? What is something big or small that you believe we can build today for future generations?
1: This is such a beautiful question. This is the most Metro-coded question I've gotten in a long time, so kudos to you. A few weeks ago, my family and I, we were in Barcelona, and we went to the Sagrada Familia Basilica. Just a tremendous achievement, like as a human people, as a human species,
0: yeah.
1: of architecture, of vision, of and I was as I was sitting in that place, all I could ask myself was, what are the cathedrals that we're building in Portland? What are the cathedrals that will define our skyline, that will make people proud for generations? And I think that one of our cathedrals that we are actively working on right now is reconnecting the city to the Willamette River. And Metro has invested tens of millions of dollars in transformative visions. We've invested in the Willamette Falls Project in Oregon City, in the OMSI District, in the Albina Vision Trust, in Willamette Cove, and all up and down the Willamette River, reconnecting Oregonians and people in our urban and our built form to the river, I think, is one of our generation's cathedrals. And I hope that we can make a lot of progress. And I think people are really excited about what's possible for this beautiful city and how we make it shine again, and how we show the world that we're capable of doing things that they wish that they could do.
0: Juan Carlos Gonzalez, thank you so much for joining us today. Really appreciate having you on the program and starting what I think is going to be a really exciting conversation for the region.
1: Thank you. Yes, it's a week three of me being the Metro president. So it's thank you for having me. And hopefully next time I'm back, we have so many things to celebrate and to build on.
0: All right. Thank you so much.
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You ever hear about the guy who was paid $20,000 not to appear on his own album? Or the only musician to play with the Beatles, the Stones, the Who, and the Kinks? Do you know what the first song played on the moon was? Well, if you listen to Raise a Glass, you would. I'm Jim Fisher, and each Saturday I bring you that day's musical almanac. Everything from

Hello and welcome to Turtles Have Short Legs on X-Ray FM. I'm your host, DJ Gillyflower. We just heard from Sophie Birch from her new LP, Biva Bipa Bualuka, on the Stroom label, made with her brother Alfred. We heard Sephirot Surfa. Prior to that, brand new music from Maya Ongaku from Nothing Space Music, just out on Guru Guru Brain. We heard Thinking Scape. Before Maya Ongaku, it was Delphine Dora from L'Intangible. The track we heard, L'Avenir, C'est un restreint. The album L'Intangible came out in 2020 on the 3-4 label. Beginning to set the hour in the program, it was Blue Chemise, the project of Mark Gomez, from the 2018 album Daughters of Time on Students of Decay. We heard Alice. Playing right now, it is Ruins, not the Japanese band, but a synth-pop band from Italy working in the 1980s. They also had an experimental side to their music, and there is a collection of these more experimental works out now on Klang Gallery entitled Cosa. This track is entitled Arthur's Dance. As always, I thank you for listening to X-Ray FM and for tuning in to Turtles Have Short Legs. Just in case you haven't heard, X-Ray is moving this fall to new studios at the corner of Southeast 10th and Hawthorne. We'll have improved facilities for creating radio, as well as a public space for arts and civics events. And we're doing a little mini drive right now to raise $5,000 for this big move, because we are planting seeds for the future. One of the big giveaways for this drive is if you give to X-Ray during the drive, you have a chance to win a garden party. 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Megan's an OSU Extension Master Gardener volunteer. 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

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This program is Turtles Have Short Legs. I'm your host, DJ Gillyflower. We just heard from Karen Willems from the album Gricta, which came out in 2022. We heard the track Chin Chan. Prior to that, it was Hui, the Wiesbaden, Germany-based duo of Johannes Schäbler and Sven Fritz. They have a new release entitled Zerbrichtfels on the Jollies label. We heard Stalactiten wachsen Füße, which I believe means stalactites grow feet. Before Hui, it was Ye Ming and the Rumors, an indie pop band based in the Bay Area. Their latest album is entitled Residue. It's on Dandy Boy. We heard Treasury of Loved Ones. Beginning the set, it was Wood Woes, the duo of Jillian Chadwick and Jessica Weeks, produced by Greg Weeks on Language of Stone, 2026 release. The album is self-titled Wood Woes. We heard Younger Animals. Playing right now, it's Food People from a brand new LP, Rain Smoked Christmas, on the Slipping label, which is a UK-based label. This track is entitled Pilgrims in Holy Blue Atheist Pants. Last time I spoke to you, I reminded you about X-Ray's big move that is happening this fall. We are creating a new studio space and arts and civics hub at Southeast 10th and Hawthorne here in Portland. And we're doing a mini drive right now, raising $5,000 for the big move. Last time I spoke, I mentioned the garden party giveaway. We do have one other giveaway going on right now. Have you ever wanted an X-Ray DJ to spin records at your own private function? Well, one lucky winner will receive a free private booking of the X-Ray space for your own uses, complete with an X-Ray DJ to provide the tunes. That is a $1,000 value. So go to xray.fm right now and find out how you can help X-Ray make its big move this fall and how you can win some fabulous prizes. As always, I very sincerely thank you for listening to Turtles Have Short Legs today and for keeping it tuned to X-Ray FM, where radio is yours.

Thank you.

You're listening to X-Ray FM to the program Turtles Have Short Legs, and I'm your host, DJ Gillyflower. We just heard from Sachi's Mirror, from a new cassette release on Constellation Tatsu, entitled Talking in a Different Way. We heard the track Eyes. Prior to that, Enofa, from a new release on Subexotic, very evocative release entitled Small Modernist House in Woodland Setting. We heard Earth Fasts. Another evocative release before that, one that still haunts me since it came out in 2009, from Erik Enochsson. Based in Sweden, Man Tankarsit is the name of the release. It was the score to a film of the same name. The name of the piece we heard, Non Strigis, Latin for Not of the Screech Owl. Before Erik Enochsson, we heard from Stephen R. Smith from the new album Half Light Unfolding on Eiderdown. We heard the track End of the Filaments. Prior to that, it was Magnolia with a new single entitled Run Like Hell. It is on the Full-Time Hobby label. Playing right now, Yannick Solin, based in Switzerland, from an exhibition entitled Walking on Rubber Eggshells, which will be taking place at Kunsthal Basel. This track is Tanuki. The album will be out on Futura Resistenza in September. I just have one track left in my hour today. We'll hear from a new release on Glitterbeat entitled Oman Bagpipe Singers, Songs of Returning and Leaving. We'll hear the track You Move Like the Leaves, Tilting Like a Tree in the Wind by Al Khair. Do keep it tuned to X-Ray FM for a string of great music programs throughout your Tuesday afternoon and evening and into the late night. Beginning with Very Good Plus, hosted by DJ Ed. That is up next. For right now, I'm DJ Gillyflower, signing off the microphone. I'll see you next time for another edition of Turtles Have Short Legs on X-Ray FM.

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really old folk recordings, including some of the oldest recordings ever made. So I'll be playing something later in the show that extends back into the 19th century, as well as they've been putting out some avant-garde recordings from the 60s, 70s, and 80s recently. So some fascinating stuff. I did a deep dive into them recently, and you'll hear the fruits of that today. So we're going to start out with a track by Bon Odori. That's Patrick Shiroishi and Amulets, with a joint release called Kimyo. And you're going to hear the track called As I Imagine Them. That's out on Temporal Drift from just this month. I just, in fact, got my physical LP copy of it today in the mail. It sounds great. And I hope you'll enjoy it too. Thanks so much for listening to Very Good Plus here on X-Ray FM.

allow him to move. 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
0: 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When I am with you, when I am with you. 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I am to places at once. 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I'm packed with the others.

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1: What?
0: It's not a phone, it records sound.
1: Oh, okay. What do I record?
0: I'm recording the sounds you can see now.
2: 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This is DJ Ed, and you just heard a track by Adrian Rue. It's R-E-W, called July 3rd, 2013, Grand Victoria Casino, Elgin, Illinois. That's taken from Slot Machine Music, Volume 1 and 2, Field Recordings from Middle American Casinos. Volume 1 originally out on Ergot Records in 2013, and the two volumes together compiled and released by Death Is Not the End this year. Before that, something also issued by Death Is Not the End this year, that was Charles Dodge, with a record originally out on Composers Recordings Incorporated called Synthesized Voices. You heard Speech Songs 1, When I Am With You, and I sort of weighed those over each other. I thought those worked pretty well together. Sarah DeVacci with Songs of the Smiles, Figure 3, Follies. That's taken from an incredibly ambitious and interesting record called The Will of Tongues. It's out on Light Music. And actually, it's a sort of a lead-off single. The whole thing won't be released until a little later this fall. Might just be a few weeks, though. And then starting off that set, Portland's own Amulets, joined by Patrick Shirishi, a collaboration between them called Bon Odori on the record called Kimyo. That was As I Imagine Them, out on Temporal Drift this month. That brings us up to speed. Next up, I mentioned at the beginning of the show, I've been doing a deep dive into Death Is Not the End, the London, UK label, which is a lot of interesting older recordings, including some of the oldest recordings that we have, going back into the 19th century. We're going to have a kind of a sandwich coming up next where I'll take you back to some of those really old recordings. These are recordings, when the first you'll hear is right around the turn of the 19th to the 20th century, and then some recordings from the 20s and 30s, and then I think you'll hear the latest one is from the early 60s. But to take us into that, you're going to hear a track by Miguel Angel Tolosa. Interesting record that he put out on Line Records, L-I-N-E, in 2021, called Nostalgia Circuit 1987, which includes recordings he made as a teenager and then rediscovered. You're going to hear Salon 2004. Then we'll go into these old folk recordings from Death Is Not the End. I'll tell you more about the next air break, and then the Druidy Calm will bring us back from that moon. So, hope you enjoy it. Thanks so much for listening to Very Good Plus here on X-Ray FM. I'm DJ Ed, and I'll be with you till the top of the hour.

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This is DJ Ed, and you just heard a sandwich of sorts with a bunch of great recent reissues by London, UK label Death Is Not the End as sort of the center of the sandwich. But what you just heard was Daruti Column with Echoes in the Memory, the first track off of their new album Renaissance, which is out on London Records. I'll play actually something from that as well in the next set. Before that, Aziz Baluch, who was a Pakistani person who moved to Spain and became a flamenco expert and released a couple of singles in the early 60s. Those and some more recently unearthed recordings dating from I think around the same time put out as an album from him called Sufi Hispano-Pakistani, the expanded version. That's out on Death Is Not the End from last year, and you heard Carta Generas. Before that, a track from Death Is Not the End from this year off of a compilation called The Pain of Separation, Turkish Gazelles, 1926-1935. That was Hafiz Saadettin Kaynak with Falling Into the Flames of Heartbreak. Before that, a track from the compilation Let Me Perish Without Return, Lament and Longing from the Fading Russian Empire, 1889-1917. That's a compilation also on Death Is Not the End from last year that amazingly was compiled by finding recordings in the five boroughs of New York, bodegas, where Russian immigrants had brought and had all these recordings from around the turn of the 19th into the 20th century. That was S. Sadovnikov with Let Me Perish Without Return, the title track of that various artist compilation. And then starting off the set, Miguel Angel Tolosa with Simon 2004 off of Nostalgia Circuit 1987, out on Line Recordings from 2021. That brings us up to speed. Next up, you're going to hear, I think I'll just take us out on the music over the next few minutes. So I'll tell you the three tracks you're going to hear the rest of the show. First up is the Daruti Column with Time Present and Time Past off of Renaissance, again out on London Records. Following that, from the Basque region, Yuch with Noviembre 1 off of La Proyección out on Goa Records from this year. I think that record's actually officially coming out this month. And then finally, you'll hear a collaboration between two great Italian artists, Marta Saloni and Stefano Piglia. They played this last summer at Jazz Is Dead, the Great Torino Festival. I didn't quite make it. I wish I had, because they performed together there, along with another bunch of great artists. But they have a forthcoming album called Friend, that's P-H-R-E-N, that captures on wax their collaboration, and it's out on Maple Death. And what you're going to hear is E il mio fiume scorre verso te, o mare accolimi. I have that relatively close to how it should be pronounced. Thanks so much for listening to Very Good Plus. Please stay tuned at the top of the hour for DNA with Beautiful Music, and I'll see you next week.

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You're listening to a show called Beautiful Music here on X-Ray FM. I'm your host, DNA. I'm over here touching the mic wire that I shouldn't touch. Sorry about that. Gonna play some records for you for the next couple hours. Starting off with this track that I'm gonna talk over. It's by Clara Monshine off the Luna Africana album, aka Klaus Schulte.

So anyway, during this mini fund drive that we're doing, all donors starting at the $25 and above level will be included in our thank you shout out at the conclusion of our Big Move campaign. All donors starting at the $250 plus level will be memorialized on the wall of the new X-Ray FM Community Hub, which is what we're calling it. We're trying to reach a goal of $55,000. I think we're a little bit less than halfway there so far. We're working right now to fund the completion of the new HVAC system, which is, you know, really important for a space with humans inside of it. So during our drive this week that ends on Friday, one lucky winner will win a free garden consultation from the host of Garden Party, it's a show here on X-Ray. That's Megan McMillan. It's a $500 value. Two additional winners can win a two-hour planning session with Megan. And the bonus to that, those two winners will be X-Ray will provide some snacks and refreshments for your afternoon in the garden. So it's, in fact, a true garden party. That's a $250 value. And then one lucky winner will receive a free private booking of the new X-Ray FM space for your own uses, subject to availability. Complete with an X-Ray DJ to provide the tunes. 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You can check out the campaign, see our progress, see all your options for giving. If you could help spread the word on this campaign, that would be very, very helpful. I'm not just here to talk about the campaign, though, because I do have a couple other things I want to mention. But if you have something that you want to mention to me, and thereby maybe I can help spread the word on that, you can text in at the following number. It's our DJ text line number. That's 971-220-5979. 971-220-KXRY. I wanted to mention a show coming up this Friday. Let me see if I can get the information up in front of my eyes as soon as possible. It's a show at Turn, Turn, Turn, I can tell you that. And it's the record release show for the Grebes. Also featuring Celestial Sewer and Lavender Flu. Again, that's 8 p.m. this Friday at Turn, Turn, Turn. There's another event happening that night. It's going a little bit later, so maybe you could choose one or maybe do both. Many options here. This is an event called Loose Joints. It's at the Spare Room. No cover. Friday, 21st, 9 p.m. to midnight. DJ Soez and DJ Honest John of X-Ray FM. Billed as a disco, no wave, post-funk, Italo, genre-wise. Always a good time at the Spare Room, in my experience. So yeah, those are a couple events coming up Friday. I'm going to play a track off the

recently released the Greebs LP, which will be the release show for on Friday at Turn Turn Turn. Follow that up with a recent album or track off the album by The Spatulas. The album's called A Blue Dot. But this track coming up is called Into the Cold. Stay tuned.

That last track was by LA group called Great City, off their self-titled release from 1986. Looks like a kind of gothy synth pop duo. Something I randomly picked up a little while back.

This is a show called Beautiful Music. And I'm your host, DNA. Coming at you on X-Ray FM. We are in the middle of a mini fun drive. Still looking to raise funds for our big move. We're officially out of the last place that we were in, but it's taking, you know, it's moving's a lot, and it takes a lot of time and effort, and we were, you know, not just putting stuff into a furnished spot. We have to like build studios in there. We have to fund a new HVAC system. I promise it'll be awesome at the end, though. That is guaranteed. But if you are able to help us raise funds for that construction that we're doing, go to xray.fm, our website, and smash that donate button. Having a part of the drive, there's a few giveaways involved. One of the giveaways is a free private booking of the new X-Ray space, complete with X-Ray DJ to provide the tunes. Another lucky winner can get a free garden consultation from host of Garden Party, Megan McMillan. And two more winners can get a two-hour planting session with Megan, with snacks and refreshments. And there are other incentives, but nothing beats the incentive of knowing that you've supported great, vibrant community radio here in Portland, Oregon. Non-corporate. Some might even say anti-corporate community nonprofit radio. If you want to get in touch with me while I do the show, you can text in. The number for the DJ text line is 971-220-5979. Next up, a track from War of Words by singers and players. Stay tuned for that. Round of the right leader. You are clear to attack. This is a big circle. Boy, what's in our sight?

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